you are a Christian in the working world, working for someone else, I'm sure you know already that your manager or employer can have a lot of influence on your success in your job and in your career. So it just makes sense that you would want to avoid any mistakes in that relationship if possible, right? I'm Mary Lohman of the Christian Working Woman, and Proverbs 16:16 says, "How much better to get wisdom than gold, to get insight rather than silver." Wisdom is more valuable than money. Getting wisdom on your job is better than getting a raise. And Proverbs 13:10 says that wisdom is found in those who take advice. So I'm going to share a little wise advice this week that just might help you avoid some mistakes in dealing with your manager or the person in authority over you. Mistake number one is complaining about your manager. I would say that it is inevitable that you won't like everything your manager does. There is bound to be something in their style or skills that you don't agree with or you feel is ineffective. I can tell you from experience that managers are easy targets for complaining and griping in most organizations. A man I worked with in my first sales job gave me good advice once when he said, "It's your job to get along with your manager, not your manager's job to get along with you." That probably goes against our culture today, but let me tell you, that attitude will work very well for you. I know not all managers are good at their job, and not all managers are good communicators. Some managers or employers are pretty close to impossible. I know that, but as long as you report to that person, you will do yourself a favor to remember that it's your job to get along with your manager, not your manager's job to get along with you. One of the favorite pastimes of many employees is to badmouth the boss and the company. Ecclesiastes 10:20 says, "Do not revile the king, even in your thoughts, or curse the rich in your bedroom, because a bird in the sky may carry your words, and a bird on the wing may report what you say." What wise Solomon is telling us is that talking behind the back of someone in authority, saying things you wouldn't say to their face, will almost always backfire on you. And that is a mistake you want to avoid. Tomorrow, we'll look at a couple of more mistakes you don't want to make in dealing with your manager. 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

0: It has stood the test of time. God's book, the Bible. Still relevant in today's complex world. It is written. Sharing hope around the globe.
1: Thanks for joining me today. A true story. A certain pilot, who we will call Dave, had been flying commercial airliners in the United States for almost 20 years. In that time, he'd seen just about everything, and that was just as well. To start with, the plane he was piloting this night was delayed. The weather was bad. Although the crew were all experienced, they'd never worked together before, and that slowed things down a little bit more. Then, during the flight, Dave was given word that a passenger on that plane was gravely ill. The passenger had had a severe heart attack. And although a doctor on board was helping, it was obvious the man needed urgent medical care. The pilot radioed the tower at a nearby airport seeking permission to land. But due to the bad weather, permission was denied. So what should he do? If they stayed flying, the passenger would almost certainly die. It was true the weather was a problem, but Dave was confident that he could land the plane safely. He'd been flying for years, not just for the airlines, but in the military as well. But he didn't feel like he should risk the lives of his crew and passengers by trying to land. News came again. The passenger was failing. And although not everybody on board the plane knew what was happening, those who did know were unanimous. Land the plane and try to save the man's life. Now Dave had a choice. Defy the control tower, risk everyone's safety and likely save a man's life, or follow instructions and let the man die. A dilemma. What would you do? I'm going to tell you today that every Christian, every person in the world faces a very real dilemma, and far more serious than that faced by our pilot. Let me tell you what a dilemma is and what a dilemma is not. Having to choose between vanilla and strawberry isn't a dilemma. That's a choice. Running out of gas isn't a dilemma. It's a problem, although it could introduce a dilemma. A dilemma is this: a problem offering two solutions or possibilities, of which neither is acceptable. Now, the two options are often described as the horns of a dilemma, neither of which is comfortable. You've got two options. Neither of them is really very good. You're choosing between bad and bad, or maybe between bad and worse. Which brings us to our subject today. The Bible begins with these famous words, "In the beginning, God." Genesis 1:1. And when God created, He crowned creation by making the human family. A small family to begin with, just Adam and Eve. But God intended this family would grow. But both family members ate the forbidden fruit. That failure to trust God and obey His will was sin. And Adam and Eve discovered that sin, as Isaiah said, separates from God. They lost their perfection and they became subject to death. Now, as a result, the image of God in them was marred. And now, if they were to have children, those children would not be born with the perfect nature their parents were created with. Instead, any of Adam and Eve's children would be born with a fallen nature. They'd be born bent towards sin. They'd have tendencies to sin that their parents didn't originally have. They would naturally lean in the direction of wrong. That's the nature Adam and Eve's descendants have. That's us. We are born leaning towards doing wrong, naturally selfish, inclined not to want to do God's will, but our own will. And that explains a lot, very possibly, about things that might even happen in your life, when you want to live a certain way, but you find yourself falling into the same old traps. There's a reason. It's due to the way you were born, fallen. This is what's behind the high-profile scandals that rock churches and lead many people to be highly critical of Christians and Christianity. A prominent minister, a promoter of family, caught in the middle of a disgraceful scandal. A televangelist jailed for this or that misdeed. A ministry leader loses his ministry owing to very unministerial behavior. Someone high profile goes off the deep end and you say, "I never imagined that he or she was capable of that." Well, he or she is entirely capable of that. As a matter of fact, that's about all they're capable of. Because at a person's core, there isn't much that's any good at all. Christians often look like hypocrites because that's all they're capable of being without some serious help. Thankfully, help is available. But that's where we begin to understand our dilemma. We'll come to grips with our dilemma and we'll find out what the solution is in just a moment.

0: Here's today's Bible question. I've often wondered, how come there are four Gospels? That's right. The word Gospel means good news. But when we're talking about the Gospels, we're talking about the books of Matthew, Mark, Luke, and John. They're accounts of the life of Christ, almost like a biography, if you like. If there was only one Gospel, just one account of Jesus' life and ministry, that would probably be a pretty narrow look at the life of the Son of God. But four Gospels gives us a more complete, a more rounded view of who Jesus was and what his life and ministry were all about. And if Jesus really did come to the earth to show us the Father, as he said he did, then four Gospels instead of just one, two, or three gives us a more complete picture of the Father. The different Gospels are written to different audiences too, appealing more to Jews in one case and more to Gentiles in another. You know, God could have just created tulips and not roses, but he knew, I'm sure, that not everybody would be too fired up by simply tulips, hence variety, and a greater chance that more people would be blessed. A similar principle with the Gospels. Four different historical perspectives offer us a fuller understanding of Jesus. Now, are there other Gospels we should consider to be important for us today? You know, I've heard of the Gospel of Judas and the Gospel of Thomas, and every now and then someone will make some noise about how important these writings are. But neither of them are trustworthy, and they don't offer us really anything of value, except evidence that they're not to be trusted. We are blessed to have four slightly different perspectives on the life and ministry of Jesus, one from Matthew, one from Mark, one from Dr. Luke, and one from the beloved disciple John. If you read them, and read them carefully, you'll be hugely blessed.
1: If you have a Bible question for Pastor John Bradshaw, please write to It Is Written, Box O, Thousand Oaks, California, 91359, or visit our website, itiswritten.com, and send us your questions online.
0: We have a dilemma. Let's look at Romans 7 and verse 14. Paul is caught in the vice-like grip of something Adam and Eve never knew anything about. And as he explains his situation, it might resonate with you. You might find yourself groaning a weary amen to what Paul is saying. Romans 7, verse 14. For we know that the law is spiritual, but I am carnal, sold under sin. The law of God is spiritual in nature. It's not a mere letter. It's given by God, who is spirit. But Paul says that he is carnal, that means fleshly, not spiritual. And he says that he is sold under sin. That is, he's a slave to sin. He's under its power. Paul said that the carnal mind is enmity with God because it's not subject to the law of God, and it cannot be. That's Romans 8 and verse 7. I'm paraphrasing there. Paul is describing a real bind here. How can a fallen person obey a spiritual law? You can't do it with a fallen nature. Now, this is not a dilemma, simply a major problem. Let's look in verse 15. For that which I do, I allow not. For what I would, that do I not. But what I hate, that I do. The RSV translates this passage, I don't understand my own actions. The things I want to do, I'm powerless to do. But the things I don't want to do, I find myself doing. It's like the man who says to his wife, I'm sorry, I don't want to speak to you that way, but sometimes I just lose it even though I'm trying not to.
2: I'm sorry, sweetie.
3: It's okay, I understand.
0: It's like the drinker saying, I don't want it, but before I know what's going on, I'm drinking again. You're not wanting to fall. But your best efforts are no match for the power of sin. Romans 7, verse 16. If then I do that which I would not, I consent unto the law that it is good. I'm recognizing that sin is wrong, and I'm recognizing God's law is right. Now verse 17. Now then it is no more I that do it, but sin that dwelleth in me. No, Paul isn't saying that he's not responsible, simply that the power of sin in his life is greater than the power of his best efforts to defeat it. Have you ever felt that way? Verse 18. For I know that in me, that is, in my flesh, dwelleth no good thing. For to will is present with me, but how to perform that which is good, I find not. The spirit is willing, but the flesh is weak. There's no good thing in me. Paul says that of oneself, it's impossible for a person to live like a Christian should. It's impossible for a person to resist evil of himself or herself, even if one wants to. What's going to come clear is that Paul is describing the experience of someone who is under conviction, who wants to do what is right, but hasn't fully yielded or surrendered to Jesus. This is someone who may even be trying hard, but who is relying on his own efforts and hasn't yet found the key to spiritual success and victory. I'm glad he's about to reveal to us what that key is. Romans 7, verse 19. For the good that I would, I do not, but the evil which I would not, that I do. That's verse 15 again. My will is no match for the power of sin. This is the nature I inherited from Adam and Eve. Verse 20 is essentially a repeat from earlier, so we'll go to verse 21. I find then a law that when I would do good, evil is present with me. What he's saying is there's a principle that this fallen nature I have overpowers even my strongest desires to do right. Why is it that the research tells us that a person's Christianity often has little bearing on his or her moral thoughts and behaviors? That's the reality. Even professed Christians often live lives that are not discernibly different to people of no faith. Fundamentally decent people living fundamentally indecent lives. And this is why. Verse 22. For I delight in the law of God after the inward man. Really, I want to serve God. The problem is, verse 23, but I see another law in my members, warring against the law of my mind, and bringing me into captivity to the law of sin, which is in my members. In my mind, I agree that God's law is good, but I'm stuck like a fly on one of those sticky fly traps. I'm desperate now. I want to be free, but this sin thing is more powerful than I am. So many people are affected by this today. They say, Christianity doesn't work. They're slaves to bad habits and pet sins, and they're tired of it. Romans 7, verse 24. O wretched man that I am, who shall deliver me from the body of this death? There's the question we've all asked, and here's the answer. Verse 25. I thank God through Jesus Christ our Lord. So then with the mind I myself serve the law of God, but with the flesh the law of sin. Now Paul brings us around. Jesus Christ can deliver us from this body of death. There is power in Christ, power in Jesus to deliver us from the penalty of sin and from the power of sin, and then from the presence of sin. God is so good. But where's the dilemma in that? Romans 8 and verse 1 says this. There is therefore now no condemnation to them which are in Christ Jesus, who walk not after the flesh, but after the Spirit. Wouldn't a person want that? But I'd like you to think about how this actually works. In Romans 6, Paul speaks of the person who walked in newness of life as having died, as having been, that person has died. The Bible refers to the old man and the new man. Jesus talked to Nicodemus and said that people ought to be born again.

0: And here's the dilemma. Remember what a dilemma is. It's a situation where the problem offers two solutions and neither of them is comfortable. Paul is faced with two options. Number one, he yields to his fallen nature and simply allows it to govern his life, and he'll be lost. We would agree that that would not be good. So what's option two? Option two is to accept Jesus and let Jesus be the Lord of your life. Therein lies the dilemma. To surrender fully to Jesus is to die. It's to die the death to self and let Jesus govern our lives just like we died and we were reborn. So why is that an uncomfortable choice? Listen, Jesus compares it to crucifixion, and that's not pretty. You can tell it isn't pretty because so few people experience it and so many people resist it. But that's what God is calling us to. So often people find themselves in that Romans 7 situation. They know what is right, they want to do right, but before they know it, they're back into that sin. And they don't want to die the death because they've grown to love the sin more than they like the thought of Jesus removing it from the life. So here's the dilemma. It's death or death. Find out how you can make the right choice in just a moment.
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0: Two choices. Carry on in the old life or let Jesus make the old life new. The old life leads to death because the wages of sin is death. To get to the new life means death also. And that option is so unattractive that most people choose against it. Only one thing can free a person to live a true Christian experience: choosing Jesus as the Lord of one's whole life. If self lives, we must die. If self dies, then we can live forever. What we are by nature ensures that we are lost without a daily connection with Jesus. Once you're Christ's, there'll still be hard, stern battles with self to fight. The sinful nature needs to be kept subject to the spiritual nature guided by Jesus. If you're wanting the spiritual nature to remain in the ascendancy, you need to feed that and not feed the old nature. What are you doing to yourself if you're encouraging and feeding the old nature? Starve it and it will die. Feed it and it'll get strong and rule your life. Paul asked the question, "Who shall deliver me from this body of death?" He gave the answer in a different way in 2 Corinthians chapter 5 and verse 17. "If any man be in Christ, he is a new creature. Old things are passed away. Behold, all things are become new." Before Jesus, the Bible says we are by nature the children of wrath. That's Ephesians 2 verse 3. We inherited that sinful nature from Adam and Eve. When you find yourself full of hate, remember you're just doing what comes naturally. That's who and what you are, by nature. People say, "Oh, Mac, he's a good-natured sort of a guy." I know what they're getting at, but no, he's not. Mac, by nature, is a child of wrath. When you're yelling at someone, you're doing what comes naturally. That's who you are, by nature. When you're looking for a way to rip someone off, when you're shaking your fist at someone in traffic, when you're seeking everyone's attention, when you're flirting or arguing or leaving the house without praying in the morning, you're just letting nature take its course. It surprised me to learn that in this country, it's quite easy and really rather inexpensive to go buy yourself a pet lion or tiger. People buy them as babies, not terribly cheap, but those babies get big and they're man-eaters. So folks sell them cheap for a reason. By nature, they want to eat you. But you can't blame them, can you? That's just how they are, by nature. But you and I don't have to have the lion nature. Instead, we can have the lamb nature. Through the power of Jesus, God promises to give us a new nature. If you'll surrender to Him, God will bring you to the place that when you are obeying Him, you'll be just carrying out your own impulses. See, when God really gets hold of you, your highest delight will be doing God's will. When we know God, as it's our privilege to know God, our lives will be lives of obedience, and sin will become hateful to us. That's the new nature God has given us. It says this in Galatians chapter 2 and verse 20. Galatians 2 verse 20, and Paul says, I am crucified with Christ, nevertheless I live. Yet not I, but Christ liveth in me. Some people are ready to give up. They can't keep their mind clean, can't keep certain things out of their lives, can't stop saying certain things. It's a battle they're tired of fighting. Slaves to addictions, servants of sin, ready to quit. I'm just a bad mother. I guess I'll always be this way. I'll never be good enough. But you forget something. God doesn't fault anyone for being bad or bent. You're forgetting what the Bible says back in the Psalms, Psalm 103. Here's what God said. The Lord is merciful and gracious, slow to anger, and plenteous in mercy. Psalm 103 verse 8. And a few verses later, we read this about God. For He knoweth our frame. He remembereth that we are dust. God knows exactly what you are and what you're made of. And He doesn't expect the impossible from you. No way. Instead, God will do the impossible in you. He doesn't fault you for being dirty. Grandpa Adam was made from dirt. But God says, you come to me and I will make you clean. Come to me and I'll give you a new heart. If you give it all to me, I'll make it all new. You see, the Christian's life is not a modification or an improvement of the old life, but a complete transformation of nature. There's a death to self and sin, and a new life altogether. Instead of feeling hopeless about what you are, it's time you started feeling hopeful Jesus wants to do in your life. Remember, He died for people with a fallen nature. Remember when Jesus was about to die? He died and someone went free. Remember that man's name? His name was Barabbas. Now, Bar means son. Abba means father. It's quite likely Barabbas' name means son of the father. Son of the father. That'd be all of us, wouldn't it? We're all someone's son or daughter. Barabbas represents all of us. Jesus died, Barabbas went free. Jesus died for us so we can go free, so we can be free, free from sin and its power, and free from that old nature that embarrasses us and causes us pain. Would you like to be free today? Free from slavery to an old nature that doesn't want to follow God? Would you like a new nature today and deliverance from that old person who can't keep things straight? God can give you that, and He will give you that, and you'll be free, and you'll experience power, and you'll be new, and you won't feel terrible about who you are when you put your head on the pillow at night. You'll be able to put your head on the pillow and say, I am a child of God, and He's given me a new nature. Let's pray and ask for that right now. Our Father in heaven, we thank You that You would give us a new nature and free us from the thraldom of slavery to an old nature determined to go against You. Free us, Lord, by coming into our lives and living in us. Free us, Lord, by giving us a new heart and a new nature and new desires. We've tried to beat our sins on our own. We've tried to turn our lives around on our own. We've tried to get the victory on our own and we keep on falling flat. Lord, give us a new nature, our own, We've tried to get the victory on our own, and we keep on

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4: 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Mateo and Elena are church planters who live in a region in central Mexico known as the Circle of Silence, where Christians are routinely opposed by those who follow a syncretistic blend of Catholicism, animism, and the occult. The couple has had their tires slashed, their bank accounts have been hacked, and they recently received a threat to stop their evangelistic activities or leave. Men on motorcycles have also threatened them with guns at their front door, and their oldest daughter has been bullied at school because of her Christian faith. 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

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I'm your HeartWise host, Charles Mills. We hear a lot these days about how the Bible provides guidelines for health. We've got the Eden diet, the Bible diet, and of course, the Daniel diet. What exactly is the Bible telling us, and how can we apply what it says to our lives today? Our guest wrote a book on the subject, inviting us to not only incorporate biblical ideals when it comes to diet, but in all aspects of our lives. His book is called Heaven's Life.

0: lifestyle today, and I'm proud to have the author on our show. William Deisinger is a retired physician living in Tennessee. He served on the faculty of Loma Linda University for 28 years. He also served in the United States government and the Adventist Development and Relief Agency International in preventive medicine and international health promotion. Dr. Deisinger, welcome to HeartWise.
1: Well, thank you.
0: Let's travel back in time, Dr. Deisinger, to the dawn of this Earth's history. According to the Bible, God the Creator was about to make human beings, but He did some things prior to that that you say are essential to good health. Share with us what you have in mind.
1: I think it's very clear that our Creator God knew what He was doing in designing the order of creation. Of importance in anything is to begin with light, and that was the first day. And incidentally, light, thinking of light from the sun, is the source of all energy on Earth. In other words, the oil that is such a basic energy source came from plants that decayed in the earth and became oil over the centuries. For our food today, basically, it comes from plants as the primary source, and the sun shining down on plants makes the chlorophyll and those ingredients that we call nutritional substances in plants all come from light or from the sun.
0: So it sounds like He made a fuel source right off the right at the beginning, made fuel available to the future humans.
1: Correct.
0: Okay.
1: And next in importance is clearly oxygen or the air or the firmament, as the Bible speaks of it. Certainly air or oxygen, more specifically, is necessary for life. In fact, a cell without oxygen is dead within seconds. We can live for a very few minutes without air simply because we have air already in our bodies, in our lungs and such. But certainly oxygen or air is the second most important.
0: You know, right off the bat, I see a problem developing already because you say we need the sun, so what do? We stay inside, we cover ourselves up with sunblock, we need air, so what do? We pollute the air. So I can see that our health is affected right off the bat by these very first two things that God made available to us today.
1: Very correct.
0: Wow. Okay, what came next?
1: Dry land was really the next creation, and obviously that's necessary for the growth of plants. And I do believe plants are the primary source of food.
0: Sure. Now, of course, we have to realize when you said firmament, I was thinking air, and now we have dry land. There's another essential that God made at that time during that separation. What was that essential that He made during that separation that we need on a daily and sometimes hourly basis?
1: Certainly the water.
0: In other words, you're not saying soda pop. We're not talking Pepsi here. We're talking about H2O water.
1: That is correct.
0: The reason I say this, because we're drinking soda pop like it's water, and it's not, and we're paying a price for that. Am I on the right track here?
1: No question. The amount of sugar that we take in our soda pops is astounding. I was just reviewing a statistic the other day that points out that 100 years ago, our average intake of sugar was about 10 pounds a year per person. It's now up to more than 150 pounds per person per year.
0: Oh, my. Okay.
1: And a great deal of it comes from soda pop.

0: Now, we're moving down the creation week. We have sunlight, we have water, we have air, we have land on which to grow plants. And I am assuming the plants came along right away. Now, a lot of people, Dr. Deisinger, say to me that God created the animals for us to eat, that the animals were supposed to be a food source. Is that the way it was supposed to be? Did God, in fact, create animals to be our food source?
1: The creation story as revealed in Genesis, and I certainly accept that, is very clear that the diet in verse 29 of Genesis 1 says, "See, I've given you every herb that yields seed, which is on the face of the earth, and every tree whose fruit yields seed. To you it shall be for food, mm-hmm. and also to every beast, to every bird of the air, and everything that creeps on the earth, in which there is life. I've given every green herb for food." Plants were the original diet, no question.
0: For humans and for animals.
1: And no animals are listed at all as food.
0: Okay, so now along come human beings. They're in a world of sunlight, of air, of water, and this is pure air, pure sunlight. They have plants for food. They have land on which to live. Was it important to you, as you read this, the assignment that God gave Adam and Eve as far as their work was concerned? And what was it about that assignment that is good for health?
1: They were given the assignment to tend and to keep the garden which God had created for them. To tend means to work, to take care of it, to guide and direct its growth. There's no question that that work, and by work I'm thinking of exercise in particular, physical activity work. That was a part of the plan. It was to not only keep it or work it, but to guard it, to recognize that life is sacred and that which produces life is sacred. So tending moves towards actually worship. We worship God in his creation. We don't worship the creation, but we worship God in the creation.
0: Yeah. And I think it's essential for us to understand that the assignment also included tending and caring for the animals, not necessarily eating them, but nurturing them and making them friends. So we have an environment here that God has created for us, where animals are our friends, we're caring for them, we're caring for the land, we're caring for the world, we're caring for the life in it. We have fresh air, we have sunlight, we have fresh water to drink. That is the environment that God created for us, and it seems to me that the further we move away from that ideal, the sicker we become. Am I on the right track saying that?
1: You are, and I fully endorse it. Though our lifespan is long, the quality of our life is decreasing.
0: Mm-hmm.

0: Now, you've been a doctor, a physician for many, many, many years. Can you pretty much, when a patient comes to see you or when you talk to someone about their health, can you pretty much identify an area other than this ideal where that person or that society pretty well across the board?
1: Yes, and in North America particularly, the evidence is clear in the fact that two-thirds of Americans are overweight, and at least a third are what we call obese.
0: Yes,
1: so that is greatly overweight.
0: Yes, yes. So we are paying a price for our straying. We're doing what Adam and Eve did. We're turning our backs on what God had in mind, and we're the new Adam and Eve, wouldn't you say?
1: I would agree fully. It's fairly simple. A good lifestyle must include exercise and a healthy diet.
0: Well, we don't have that these days. We have substitutes for everything. We have air-conditioned air instead of fresh air. We have filtered and sanitized and chemical-laden water instead of fresh water. We keep ourselves away from the sun. We eat the animals, and we work at computers. You just can't get farther away from what God had in mind than the lifestyle we're living today. What else to do, Dr. Deisinger? Help us.
1: We've got

0: recognize that we have to change our lifestyle, our way of living. It's quite clear that this obesity epidemic, it's really a pandemic now. It's spreading around the world, but certainly worse in the U.S. of any place. That has begun in recent years, within the last century for sure.
1: Well, we're going to take a short break, and when we come back, more with Dr. Deisinger, how we can work our way back to that Eden ideal. It's possible. We can do it. We can't go all the way back, of course, and I wish we could. Not now, but someday, of course, Eden will be restored. But we can move back toward that. As a matter of fact, Dr. Deisinger's book called Heaven's Lifestyle Today is a treatise on allowing us and showing us how to do that. So we'll talk to him more about that on our return, so stay right where you are.

0: I'd like to think that one day, when we get to heaven, we're going to see a list of people. People like Jared and Susan, who were introduced to Jesus because of something we said. Or maybe it was as simple as a passing smile. But these people will look into their past and be able to say, "I'm here because of you." Recently, you may have heard that Heartwise Ministries has begun spreading the gospel to the young, the old, the sick, and the healthy. We want to take this type of medical programming to the non-believer and the person who has closed themselves off to traditional forms of outreach. If you believe as we do and want to support Heartwise so that together we can count more names on the tree of life, please consider donating today at heartwiseministries.org. That's heartwiseministries.org.
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0: Welcome back to the program. I'm your host, Charles Mills. We're here with Dr. William Deisinger. He is a retired physician living in Tennessee. He was on the faculty at Loma Linda University for 28 years and also worked for the U.S. government and the Adventist Development and Relief Agency International on preventive medicine and health promotion around the world. We've identified what God had in mind for us, Dr. Deisinger, as far as health is concerned, our lifestyle. We're eating meat. Where did that come from? How did that come into being? And were there any ramifications that the Bible identifies when we started doing that?
1: There's no question. I think it's very interesting to recognize a progression in diet. We spoke previously of Genesis 1:29, and every herb that yields seed and every tree whose fruits yield seed, to you it shall be for food. Talking about fruits and grains and nuts. But we need to recognize that the curse after sin suggested an addition to the original diet. And it was stated to Adam as follows, "Cursed is the ground for your sake. In toil ye shall eat of it all the days of your life, both thorns and thistles it shall bring forth,

0: and you shall eat the herb of the field. Mm. The herb of the field I interpret to be the green leafy vegetables and the roots such as potatoes and carrots and such. This was an addition after sin, and I like to think that in God's wisdom, he recognized the tendency we would have towards diseases such as cancer and such that would develop in the earth. And it's interesting that the herb of the field, which is the leafy green vegetables and such, they contain the phytochemicals that help us to fight so many diseases.
1: So God set up a pharmacy out there in the fields, in the meadows and the pastures for us, a pharmacy right there.
0: Correct. But the flood made a tremendous difference. After the flood, of course, we can recognize the earth and its vegetation had changed. And in fact, we can recognize that after water had been on the earth for so long, there would be no vegetation at all, practically. Mm-hmm. God gave, after the flood, the animals. And the words that were used in the Bible, every moving thing that lives shall be food for you. Mm-hmm. I have given you all things, even as the green herbs, but ye shall not eat flesh with its life, that is, its blood. Understandably, God recognizes the need when vegetation isn't present and the fallback is for meat.
1: Now, you say fallback. That means it sounds like you're saying this was supposed to be a temporary stopgap until they could grow crops again.
0: Well, I more or less consider that, but there are places, and I'm thinking particularly of the Arctic areas, where it's very difficult to grow any plants. Mm-hmm. In some few places on Earth, one cannot get enough calories without some animal. That's a very minor area, a very small area of the Earth.

0: So God allowed this. What happened? You know, you and I were talking during the break that there is a health study in the Bible, the very first one on longevity, and it's someplace in Genesis, that talks about what happened to the people when meat was introduced into their diet. Can you share those with us?
1: Yes. If we follow the Bible story and relate particularly to Genesis 5 and Genesis 11, in Genesis 5, we have the 10 generations before the flood. This, of course, began with Adam and Seth, his son, and on down to Noah, who was the 10th from Adam. Uh-huh. It's very interesting that there was no decrease in lifespan during that first 10 generations.
0: We're talking 700, 800, 900 years here as far as lifespan is concerned.
1: Recognize that Noah, who was the 10th from Adam, lived 950 years, which is 20 years longer than Adam lived. And, of course, Methuselah, the 8th generation from Noah, lived 969 years, the longest lifespan recorded in the Bible.
0: Yes, yes.
1: So this was pre-flood, pre-meat diet. Uh-huh. And then the 10 generations after the flood, as recorded in Genesis 11, starting with Shem, and ending with Abraham, the decrease in lifespan was very rapid. Shem, 600 years, and Abraham, 175 years. So that the average lifespan after the flood, all told, was 317 years compared to the average lifespan before the flood of 912 years.
0: That should say something to us right there, Dr. Deisinger. That should be an indicator that maybe we should go more toward the plants than the animals. What do you say?
1: I fully agree. And I think we ought to also recognize that when the meat was suggested as a necessity at the time just after the flood, the command said, "But ye shall not eat flesh."

0: with its life, that is, its blood. And I think that in Leviticus 3:17, uh-huh. following the flood, there was the command, you should not eat flesh with its life, that is, its blood. Mm-hmm. But in Leviticus 3:17, it further amplifies that to point out that this shall be a perpetual statute throughout your generations and all your dwellings. Ye shall eat neither fat nor blood. Mm-hmm. So this suggests to me a permanent dietary restriction designed for humanity's continuing health.
1: Now, why is that, Dr. Deisinger, as a physician? What is it with the fat and the blood that we should stay away from?
0: It is the fat that I am most concerned about. I'm particularly concerned with two kinds of fat. Saturated fat, mm-hmm. which primarily, almost only, comes from animal products. Mm-hmm. Meat, dairy, eggs, and such. That is loaded with saturated fat, and that's really the basis for many of our problems today, such as atherosclerosis, and definitely including diabetes, stroke, and so forth.
1: Now, in the 1 minute we have left here in the program, let's talk about heaven and the heaven to come. What are we going to be eating in the new earth? What's going to happen after Jesus comes and we return to heaven and there we are at the dinner table? What's going to be there? What's the Bible say?
0: We're going to be drinking the grape juice for sure and eating fruits and vegetables again. There's no death in heaven. And certainly no eating of dead animals.
1: My, nothing shall hurt nor destroy in all my holy mountains. One of my very favorite texts of the Bible tells me that there's going to be a dietary shift once again when we go to heaven. And I guess the message of your book is, hey, why don't we start that today? Am I on the right track?
0: That's it. Heaven's lifestyle is for today in preparation for the earth to come.
1: Well, this is wonderful news, and it's very encouraging. Dr. William Deisinger, thank you so much for being with us today and sharing your vision, not only of the past, but of the future, and it is bright indeed. Thank you, Dr. Deisinger.
0: It's good being with you.
1: Until next time, listener, this is Charles Mills, along with Dr. William Deisinger, inviting you to remain heartwise. 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
6: Now a look at your evening weather on Vacaville, Fairfield Christian Talk Radio. Mostly cloudy with showers today with a high near 78 and lows around 59. Mostly sunny tomorrow with a high of 86 and lows around 58. For your Wednesday, sunny with a high near 98 and lows around 65. And for Thursday, hot with a high near 102 and lows around 62. That's your evening weather on Vacaville, Fairfield Christian Talk Radio.
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of light, rescue souls from the kingdom of darkness and to bring them into the kingdom of light. You see, now God can bless them. They are safe for him to bless with the Holy Spirit power. And this, brothers and sisters, is what empowered the evangelism of the early apostolic church. Notice how they're described in Acts chapter 5 and verse 14. The Bible tells us that believers were increasingly added to the Lord, multitudes both of men and of women. On the day of Pentecost, 3,000 souls were baptized in a day. The church was triumphing over the kingdom of darkness. And brothers and sisters, the reason why is because they had a pure message. So God was able to bless them. They were safe to bless. You see, God is not going to bless a church that has a false message. Can you say amen? When the church has a pure message, it's then that conversions, true conversions, are going to take place. Not emotionalism, not just an increase of membership, but an increase of spirituality. And this is what happened, brothers and sisters. In fact, I want you to notice the model of the early apostolic church. Those early apostles said in Acts 5:29, they said, we ought to obey God rather than man. In other words, they were not concerned with peace and harmony with the other religious leaders of the day. They esteemed the truth of God's word and obedience to God above the laws and the wills and the desires of other people. And friends, this was the time of the early apostolic church, and it lasted from around 31 to about 100 AD. Now, friends, mind you, this is not a time prophecy, so these are approximate dates. When we look in history, you find that during these time periods, the church was triumphing, and it fits the characteristics. From the time of the resurrection of Christ to about 100 AD, the Christian faith was a pure, conquering faith. And friends, Satan tried his best to destroy the church of God. Satan had to do something, and he had to do it fast. And so now we find the next prophetic picture of the horse comes upon the scene. And now the color is no longer white, but it's red, which is the color of blood. Notice what the Bible says now in verse 4. And there went out another horse that was what color? That was red. And power was given to him that sat thereon to take peace from the earth, and that they should kill one another. And there was given unto him a great sword. Here we find a rough rider in red. The color of purity changes to the color of bloody persecution. This is what it represents. I want you to notice what the Bible says in 2 Timothy chapter 3 and verse 12. The Bible tells us, whoever lives godly in Christ Jesus shall suffer what? And that's exactly what was taking place with the white horse, period. The church was living godly in Christ Jesus. And friends, when we have a pure faith and are living godly and doing the right thing and following the Lord, we will excite the wrath of the dragon. And thus Satan began a fierce era of bloody red persecution. As the church was triumphing, Satan declared war against the woman, against the white horse. Satan had to stop them, so he began to persecute the church of God, and the gospel message of peace was trampled upon by individuals. You see, friends, this red horse time period represents the time when the Christian faith was a blood-stained and persecuted faith. If you study history, you'll notice that Satan influenced the pagan Romans, Roman leaders like Nero and Diocletian, to begin to torture the early apostolic church. They were put to death in cruel and hideous ways. You see, friends, the purity of their faith was an open rebuke to the wickedness of the pagan Romans. And by the way, friends, recently I got the chance to visit Rome, just last April. And when I was there, I went to the Colosseum there at Rome. And it was in the Colosseum that Christians were thrown to be devoured by wild animals, burnt at the stake as a form of entertainment for the pagan Romans. Satan began a fierce era of bloody red persecution. When I was in Rome, I got the chance to visit the Mamertine prison, and I took this picture of the prison cell that the Apostle Peter and the Apostle Paul was held in Roman captivity before they suffered a martyr's death. It was a cold, dark cell, brothers and sisters. And I can just imagine the apostles in this cell, they were persecuted for the faith. And shortly after that, history tells us that Peter, the apostle, was crucified upside down because he felt himself unworthy to be crucified like his master was. And the apostle Paul had his head chopped off by Emperor Nero. We got the chance to visit Nero's house. We saw these things. You see, it's red, brothers and sisters, bloody persecution. And when I was in Rome, I also got the chance to visit the Church of the Martyrs. It's a church right there in the Vatican. And on the walls of this church are pictures. And these pictures depict
actual executions of actual Christians. These were not just storytelling. These were real people. Under each picture was the names and the dates of individuals who died these cruel and torturous deaths. And friends, notice some of the ways that the Christians died. They were tortured, brothers and sisters. They had their tongues cut off and their hands cut off. Very cruel by the pagan Romans. Satan tried to destroy the church of God. And many of them were faced and offered an easy way out of a very cruel death. So they said to the Christians, all you have to do is acknowledge the supremacy of the Caesar. Just offer a little incense and bow down to our pagan idols, and we will spare you a cruel and torturous death. Just bow to the idol, kiss the ring of the Caesar or the governors. And friends, these individuals, these Christians, they would rather die with the promise of eternal life rather than live a lie. Amen. They faced death with courage, brothers and sisters. They were not afraid to die because they had the hope of a resurrection. And so the Red Horse time period lasted from around 100 to about 313 AD. You see, their faith was greater than the fires of persecution. Death could not defeat the church of God, because the more they were persecuted, the more they actually grew in number. Did you know that? Satan tried to destroy them by persecution, but it wasn't working. The more they were persecuted, the more they began to grow in number. Well, how in the world could this happen? I want you to notice what history tells us. It describes what took place. Tertullian was a church historian back in those times. And he said, "You may torment, afflict, and vex us. Your wickedness puts our weakness to the test, but your cruelty is of no avail. It is but a stronger invitation to bring others to our persuasion. The more we are mowed down, the more we spring up again. The blood of Christians is seed." You see, what happened was this. As the pagans sought to destroy the church of God, the more they grew in number, the blood of the martyrs was like seed for the gospel. And the reason why is because as the pagans beheld the witness of the martyrs, they were convicted and they were converted on the very spot. Because those pagans saw something in the face of the Christians that they'd never seen before. How can these Christians die and be burnt alive at the stake with so much peace and joy and assurance in their countenance? In fact, notice what Eusebius, how he described this time period. "We saw the most marvelous inspiration, a force which was truly, truly divine, and the readiness of those who had faith in the Christ of God. Immediately one sentence had been pronounced on one group, another party came before the tribunal, acknowledging themselves Christians and remaining unmoved." Friends, I like that word. They were unmoved. Nothing could shake them. Unmoved before dangers and torments of all kinds. Indeed, they reasoned with what? In other words, many of these Christians, they were burnt at the lie, but they were singing while they were burning. How could that be? It seemed like there was no pain in their countenance, but only peace and calm rest and assurance. And as the pagan persecutors looked upon the countenance of the Christians, these pagans realized that they were strangers to such hope. That they did not know the peace and the joy that these Christians had. You see, these Christians testified with their blood in the power of the gospel that is stronger than even death. When the pagans began to desire, it says one would die for the faith, 10 would spring up and say, "I want what that Christian had. I now want to accept the peace of Jesus." And so the more they were mowed down, the more they grew in number. And by the way, brothers and sisters, if you want to win your loved ones to Jesus, follow that example. Live like a Christian. Let individuals, let your family members and your friends and your neighbors and your coworkers see the peace of Jesus in your life, even in the midst of trial and tribulation and conflict and financial difficulties and being diagnosed with diseases. Let them see that you have peace and calm assurance. Don't let anything in this world move you. Stand firm. And as individuals, as your family members see that you are unmoved by the trials of life, they're going to say, "Wow, you have something. What is it about you? I want what you have." And then you'll have opportunity to tell them, "It's not me, it's Jesus." Can you say amen? And you give the glory to God. And that's exactly what took place, brothers and sisters. And by the way, persecution kept the church pure from compromise. Because those who joined the church, they realized that by doing so, they could very easily lose their lives. And so it was serious conversions, serious commitments that were taking place. And Satan saw that persecution could not destroy the church of God. The more they were persecuted, the more they grew. And so what Satan had to do, he had to change his strategy.
Because God's people died with the blessed hope burning in their hearts. So persecution wasn't working. So he changed his strategy. And basically this is what the devil said.

the head shows is a sign of its pagan origin. And friends, many sincere, wonderful people travel all around the world every single year, and they visit, they come to this statue, and they kiss the toes on this statue. So much so that the toes have actually been worn down. And friends, many people are sincere. They think that they're doing the right thing, and they don't know that this is idolatry. And what people don't realize is that this statue is not really St. Peter. In reality, it is a statue. It's a copy of the famous pagan god Jupiter that was brought into the church in the early centuries. It was simply renamed Peter, identify, this is our pagan god Jupiter, but now it's St. Peter, so it made the transition from paganism into Christianity more easy for the pagans. And friends, those who are kissing the toe, they're not kissing the toe of St. Peter, but they're kissing the toe of a pagan god Jupiter with a sun disk on his head. And friends, most statues are simply pagan gods that are renamed to Christian saints. Many other pictures and statues reveal its pagan origins. What is the primary focus in all the artwork? What is it? What is emphasized? It's the sun, friends. Here's the picture of the nativity. What is emphasized here? It's the sun, because that was the primary god in pagan religions. The sun disk is accentuated over and over and over again. I took all these pictures, by the way, when I was in Rome and visiting the different churches just last year. In fact, notice this, the sun disk, and in the center is the all-seeing eye. It's a symbol of paganism right there within the churches. And if you notice this one, instead of Jesus being in the center, what's in the center? The sun disk. And on the sides is Jesus, Mary, and Joseph. In fact, this was a picture of a statue of, was supposedly perhaps the Virgin Mary. Right there on the left side of the altar, there in St. Peter's Basilica, the headquarters in Rome. And friends, instead of holding baby Jesus, what is she holding? The sun disk. Why? Because this was the foremost god in paganism. So you see, friends, the images and the artwork shows the union of paganism and Christianity together. And by the way, friends, do you know what where the largest sun disk in the world is? It's right there in the Vatican City. The largest sundial in the world is right there. And friends, that pillar in the middle is an obelisk. It's a symbol of the Egyptian sun god Ra. It was taken from Egypt and brought to the headquarters there at Rome. It was a symbol of paganism and Christianity coming together. And it was during this age of compromise, the images of saints became intercessors, setting aside the role of the Holy Spirit. It's now that the church began to worship idols and crosses and pictures and saints and angels. Well, how in the world can the church do this? What about the second commandment that says, thou shalt not make unto thee any graven image, and thou shalt not bow down thyself to them nor serve them? Well, friends, it was during this time of compromise, the black horse time period, where the Bible tells us that this power would think to change what? Times and laws, changing God's holy law. And friends, if you read the catechism, the second commandment is completely gone. It's deleted. That's the only way they could rationalize the bringing in of idols and praying to statues. And in order to still have 10 commandments, as I shared with you before, they split the 10th commandment into two. Commandment 9 says, thou shalt not covet thy neighbor's wife. Commandment 10, thou shalt not covet thy neighbor's goods, changing God's times and laws. It was also during this time period where compromise and the pagans' day of the sun, Sunday, replaced the biblical Sabbath. You see, the pagans worshiped on the first day of the week. And so to help them transition to Christianity, they said, okay, we're going to continue to worship on the first day of the week. But now instead of worshiping the sun god on the first day of the week, we will worship Jesus in honor of the resurrection. Friends, Sunday worship comes from paganism. In fact, notice what history says. The retention of the old pagan name of Dies Solis for Sunday is in a great measure owing to the union of what? Pagan and Christian sentiment with which the first day of the week was recommended by Constantine to his subjects, pagan and Christian alike, as the venerable day of the sun. Constantine recommended, let's all worship on the first day of the week so that we can all come together and be unified in the same religion. Now, he recommended it at first, but then in the year 321 AD, write it down, look it up for yourself. Constantine passed the first sun, but then in the year 321 AD, write it down, look it up for yourself. Constantine passed the first

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1: Hi, I'm Johnny Erickson-Tata, and I love it when public school kids think creatively about sharing their faith with classmates. When Riley Farmer chose to depict me as her historical hero for a school project, it gave her the chance to share Jesus in her public school classroom. She prepared with excellence, memorizing her entire presentation and even dressing up like me with a wig and all, and gave her report sitting in a wheelchair. Riley did not hold back about all the things God had done in my life. She saw an opportunity to share Jesus with her classmates, and she took it. Who knows how many young friends of hers might now read the Johnny book? And it's why I commend this young girl. 1 Timothy, where it says, "Don't let anyone look down on you because you are young." Set an example. And today, Riley has set us an example. May her example inspire you to be bold in sharing Jesus.
2: In the year 1831, biologist Charles Darwin began a faithful journey on the HMS Beagle. On that journey, Darwin formulated the controversial theory of evolution, which has impacted society down to this day.
3: Our goal is to punch holes in that theory, so I'd like to welcome you to
4: Sink the Beagle.
5: Fire one, Captain.
6: Way to go, Stan. That's great. You did a great job.
7: Thank you. Thank you. We want to make sure that the HMS Beagle sinks nice and slowly with Charles aboard. I am Stan Hudson.
6: And I'm John Kurlinski, welcoming you to another episode of
4: Sink the Beagle,
6: where we take lighthearted looks at the serious issues of evolution and creation, where we came from, where we're going, and all the other things that bring meaning and purpose to life.
7: Yes.
6: And today, Stan, we want to talk about our mummies.
7: Our mummies. Is it Mummies Day? No, I think not. It's
6: Mummy,
7: a little after.
6: It's actually getting closer to Father's Day.
7: Actually, it's passed by just recently. Yes.
6: The time of our recording, we are looking at the mummies, but not mommies.
7: We're talking about mummy with a U. Are we talking about ancient Egypt?
6: No.
7: Oh.
6: We're talking about ancient Dakota.
7: Ancient Dakota.
6: Maybe North or South Dakota. I don't know where it quite came from.
7: Well, here is a flash from National Geographic News. Flash. Dinosaur mummy found. Has intact skin, tissue.
6: Ooh. Actually, it is quite a... Ooh.
7: Yes, it is.
6: Intact tissue. Normally, when you think of dinosaurs, you think of bones. You think of the tail bones connected to the hip bone, and et cetera.
7: And when you think of mummies, you think of Egyptians. And I don't know.
6: And
7: were there
6: embalming
7: any Egyptians
6: fluids
7: in the Dakotas?
6: I don't think so.
7: Okay.
6: I don't know.
7: Well,
6: no, what they mean here is that they found a 67 million year old hadrosaur, and they named her Dakota.
7: Dakota.
6: She was one of the infamous cows of the Cretaceous.
7: Ah, the Edmontosaurus hadrosaurs. I am familiar with them. John, did I tell you about the time I went to Wyoming to dig dinos?
6: You did, and matter of fact, you not only told me, you showed me some of their bones, and
7: yes,
6: you even gave me a few, and you even showed me some fossilized tendons.
7: Yes, fossilized tendons from this very kind of dinosaur, the Edmontosaurus, which was a duck-billed dinosaur. They were about 30 feet long, actually bipedal. They rode around on a bicycle. They walked on two feet.
6: Big feet, mind
7: kind
6: you.
7: Kind of like a big giraffe
6: than a size. 11.
7: Yeah, exactly right. Weighed in a few tons, but were actually, as you mentioned, kind of like the cows of the Cretaceous.
6: They would eat their veggies.
7: They were vegetarian. Now, and you know what? One thing that's interesting about them is that this dinosaur field in Wyoming estimated that what they were looking at in terms of bones and the population was more than 30,000 of these big dinosaurs in this neck of the woods.
6: That area had large buffalo herds at one time, too. Then they got run off a cliff instead.
7: Yes.
6: Now, what we're saying here, though, that when we're looking at this hadrosaur, and I mentioned that you showed me fossilized tendons. What's so unique about Dakota here? How is Dakota different than what you showed me?
7: Well, the reason that this is news is not that they found evidence of an Edmontosaurus, is that with this body of bones, they found soft tissue that had been preserved, like skin, like tendons, like ligaments, and these were not bone hard. These were preserved at like a mummy. You know,
6: they had some flexibility to them.
7: Something to it, yes. And enough of it to where they just simply describe this as a mummy. And, you know, it's three-dimensional. It's wrapped. The skin was wrapped around
6: the
7: you know, 3D, you know, and they were actually able to do some measurements of this mummy. And they measured the posterior and so forth.
6: The soft tissue came near the tail, which was, I guess, their derrieres.
7: You know how you stretch the thing to see what the measurements are? Well,
6: yeah,
7: they did
6: that. She had big hips.
7: She had big hips.
6: They actually think that what happened is because they found this soft tissue, they concluded that she had hips that were about 25% larger than previously thought.
7: Yeah, so she is a big girl.
6: Big girl.
7: Dakota. And, you know,
6: those
7: estimated...
6: Those hips really swayed. No, anyway.
7: And they also did an interesting study or guess on how fast this dinosaur could perhaps move. And they came in at a guesstimate because of the increased leg muscle mass and all this. It could run 28 miles an hour. And you know why she could run 28 miles an hour, John?
6: Because T-Rex could run 27.
7: That's exactly it.
6: T-Rex was chasing her.
7: Yeah.
6: And he didn't want a date. He wanted her lunch.
7: That's exactly right. And of course, the news about this is that we're talking about a dinosaur that supposedly became extinct to some 65 million years ago, and it's found preserved rather well here. Talk about your aging skin.
6: I mean, there's a beauty regimen waiting to be found.
7: Girls, how would you like to lose 67 million years in your appearance?
6: Well, Dakota has some secrets for you, and she has preserved your skin for millions of years, and look almost like they're born. Soft as a baby's bottom. Not quite.
7: We might be able to sell something here.
6: Oh, yes. Well, really, Stan, the irony is that when you look at the evidence...
7: Doesn't go with the model, does it?
6: And when you read the article, you know, this is, again, a National Geographic website article.
7: Yes.
6: What happens is these scientists who are studying it, they have statements like, it's rare to find an articulated skeleton, and even more so to find one with fossilized soft tissue. In other words, this is probably only the second or third find ever of soft tissue.
7: Well, they found recently, and you know, we've talked about this on Sink the Beagle, the T-Rex leg bone that they broke open to move it, and inside of it they found preserved soft tissue that was still pliable and could move around. And of course, that's again difficult to explain if you're 65 million years old. But, you know, now they're thinking maybe we ought to look more carefully at dinosaur bones, and frankly, I think they've started to go around kind of breaking bones when they think there's a chance. And I think there is evidence. I think there is a growing thought that perhaps we're going to find more soft tissue as we're looking more carefully for it.
6: And what's really funny is that seems to defy this idea of soft tissue is really defying all thinking and models about fossilization and everything else. They have to rethink their models, and I don't know what they're going to come up with, Stan.
7: Well, you've got two choices, John. Number one, either you say, well, boy, the Dakota, North Dakota, where this was found, must be really dry and it stayed the same and perfect. Be lucky that and all of that kind of stuff for 65 million years. Or they could say, you know, under almost any condition we can think of, this would be considered way more recent than 65 million years.
6: It's either a lucky find miracle.
7: Yes, which is where they're going.
6: Lucky find miracle.
7: Or what we might ask them to think.
6: Is that maybe it didn't happen that long ago, folks. Maybe we're talking a few thousand years, which is more plausible and actually even... might even fit some models if you can put together the right stuff. You know, you can enter the right conditions in the computer.
7: And a reminder is that these animals that are found, almost virtually all fossils that are found of dinosaurs are found with mud or sandstone around them. And as one creation scientist used to joke about it, he said, you know, the usual methods of thinking of how a dinosaur was asteroid or smoking or, or some of these sillier ideas or a mammal started eating the eggs, you know, and killing the young that way, and all of these different views. And he said, the scientist said, you know, it's kind of funny because whenever we find a dinosaur, it seems like they drowned.
6: Ooh, that suggests that the method was a flood.
7: Flood.
6: We keep using these F words that they don't like.
7: Yes.
6: Faith and flood.
7: F bombs.
6: And so we're looking at this creature here that they found that they don't know. They say that, unfortunately, the skin doesn't have.

0: much color, which is kind of amusing to think that that they may have had a lot more color to them. Like she maybe had some makeup on or something, and she stripped it off before she died or something.
1: No. You know, when they see scale size change in certain areas, like around joints and things, they say this does correspond to modern reptiles in ways in which there were sometimes stripes and in colors and everything.
0: Like those, that green iguana kind of look or whatever. Yeah. Maybe they had some green color.
1: They might have had colors.
0: Orange or bluish color to them.
1: You know,
0: something.
1: It's as close as they've gotten yet to decide that they're. If you look at dinosaur pictures, artist renditions of 50 years ago or something, they're always gray, kind
0: and
1: of
0: brown
1: ugly.
0: Or brown
1: but
0: gray.
1: In more recent years, you see, you know, more recent pictures, all stripes and stuff, you know, sometimes kind of interesting. And I think the evidence of this is that there's some support. There may have been some coloration.
0: There may have been. And that's fine. We haven't been trouble with coloration.
1: Oh, not at all. Interesting.
0: But we do have, we argue the date.
1: Yes,
0: you know, we argue the date, and we argue how they got there.
1: Yes.
0: They died.
1: Yep.
0: They died in a flood.
1: Yep.
0: And the reason why they died in the flood was there was a lot of violence in the world.
1: Yes.
0: And there was a being that actually was behind the violence and knows all about death and dying and and stuff like that. And we have a torpedo tech stand.
1: Well,
0: it's kind of an unusual one for Sink the Beagle. It's not the words of God, but the words of Satan.
1: Of all people. And one of the earliest books, we believe, along with Genesis, the book of Job, was also written by Moses at a very early time to kind of record the story of Job and give an idea where suffering came from. And the source of suffering was this person named Satan. Verse 4 in chapter 2 says, "So Satan answered the Lord and said, skin for skin."
0: Ah, yes, skin.
1: Skin for skin. Yes, all that a man has, he will give for his life. So we think that that's a colloquialism from that period of time, some little phrase that had meaning
0: Satan,
1: for the folks.
0: Satan, in the first visit, according to the book of Job, to the courts of heaven to test Job, was able to destroy his children, his material things. But Job says, let me touch the soft tissue.
1: Yes.
0: Let me actually apply pain to his physical being, not just his emotional being, material being, but let me apply pain to his physical being. Let me touch his skin, and he'll curse you. And of course, Job proves faithful and was able to afflict his soft tissue, the evil one, and yet he was unsuccessful in getting him to deny God and lose his faith.
1: Job kept his faith in the Creator God, and actually some of our favorite texts about the Creator God that we worship and that Satan was bringing charges against was in the book of Job in the later chapters. But it's interesting, if you think about it, John, the reason that skin breaks down, the reason that any of us have problems with aging and with corruption, as the Bible talks about, the body subject to corruption. Mm-hmm. All of this is because this world has been touched by this Satan person.
0: By this devil.
1: This source
0: demon.
1: Of evil.
0: And it's just amazing that they found some, quote, skin left on this dinosaur, but it doesn't surprise us at all that you'd find anything like this, because it still fits in the parameters of a biblical story of a world gone bad, of a judgment that has come upon the world with a flood, and God allowing it to be washed, so to speak, clean, burying, destroying the dinosaurs, and maybe, I think, kind of just tweaking our modern world, which wants to deny God. It's as if God is sort of saying, I'm going to give you another chance to rethink your theories, folks.
1: Yes.
0: How about a little soft tissue this time?
1: Yes, right there in America where the controversy is.
0: Let's find a little soft tissue and see if Dakota can teach us a few lessons.
1: You know, John, when you think about Satan being the one that touches skin, it's interesting that Jesus also spent a lot of time healing people and touching people, including those that were unclean with leprosy and other skin diseases. When he touched them, they became whole again. And, you know, it's the touch of Jesus in the life and the heart that restores and that preserves, dare I say, and keeps us for a better world and a better time, better planet.
0: I like also the biblical truth. Not only does Jesus touch him, but it says that the Word became soft tissue, so to speak.
1: Ah, flesh, that's right.
0: The Word became flesh. The Word became soft tissue and embraced, touched,
1: we
0: healed.
1: We touched him, yes.
0: We touched him with our, you know, we saw him, we touched him, we beheld the Word of life. Mm-hmm. And really, that's your choice. You can choose to follow after the God of the universe, and or you can choose to chase after the ways of this world. Mm-hmm. We hope you would choose to allow the same God to touch you, and that's the only true beauty and preserving agent that really will last forever.
1: That's right.
0: So tune in again to another
1: Sink the Beagle.
2: Put on the new self. Today's reading from the Word.

0: information I have right now, I believe he would say, I am proud of you. And more often than not, tears would come because they have been longing to hear those words. Often it's young men I'm talking to. Occasionally it happens with young women too. And I am very aware that I have to be careful. I have accountability in place. One of the things those young women want is advice in their relationships. They'll tell me about a guy they're dating and ask me, what do you think? Should I marry him? And I'm thinking, how can I tell you yes or no? I had similar conversations with my daughters, but then I had a lot more information to work with. But for these other young women, I usually give them some questions to think about, like, do you trust him? Does he love God? Is he accountable to other men? Does he have proper respect for the authorities God has placed in his life? Then I challenge them to seek God's direction in prayer as always. Now, dads, as I'm sure you know, it's a different world from when many of us grew up, and more people in our culture don't have these foundational things in place. So two brief challenges today. First, make sure your kids get your best. Affirm them. Say I'm proud of you often. Talk about life skills and relationship truths they'll need in the future. And second, extend that father power outward to others. You have to be careful sometimes, as I said. Make sure proper boundaries are in place. But there are appropriate times to love, coach, and model for other children and young adults who need what a dad can provide. Please step up to that role. As a committed dad, I know you can do it. This is Kerry Casey for Today's Father.
1: Today's Father is brought to you by the dads at fathers.com, where our vision is that no child would go unfathered. 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
2: In the book of Jeremiah, written roughly 600 years before Christ, God strives to reach the hearts of a rebellious people. It's interesting how so much of what was written then applies today. Jeremiah 2:11, "Has a nation changed its gods, which are not gods? But my people have changed their glory for what does not profit." Judah hadn't wandered from God. They deliberately turned their back on him and marched away. Their choice to dive into the deep waters of idolatry thoroughly corrupted them. Could there be a lesson in that for us today? Could people today be changing their glory for what does not profit? People are distracted, chasing the idols of bright lights and pleasure, even though we know so much of it is empty and leads nowhere. If it doesn't profit you spiritually, you're much better off without it. What is worth having is God. I'm John Bradshaw, for It Is Written.
3: Study your faith or do you feel it? That's my question on this edition of Daughters of Promise. I'm Christine Wurtzen. Stay tuned. The balance between living in my head and my heart is always a challenge. To live in one and exclude the other is dangerous. But to live in my head, be well versed on subjects like love and suffering and sin, but fail to feel what each is like is to know virtually nothing about them. Each of us today is most likely dealing with a situation that appears to be without a solution unless God intervenes. It may be heartbreaking, but if a good friend were to stop in today and ask how we are, we might sit and calmly recite the progression of events without ever revealing how our heart is faring. Or we might break apart and express hopelessness, a despair without hope because a world of feelings without the light of God's Word. Both are dangerous. Dr. Martin Lloyd-Jones, now with the Lord, in his book called Spiritual Depressions and Its Cure, gives the most comprehensive picture of how such an imbalanced approach to life can carry us into spiritual disease. He says the cure is acknowledging what's there, feeling it, but then preaching to yourself as David did in Psalm 42 when he said, "Why are you so cast down, O my soul? Hope thou in God." David made his life about treasuring the law of God, meditating on it, and consuming it as daily food. But David was also well acquainted with his heart.

The Bible says she bore a male child who was to rule all nations with the rod of iron. So Christ was to be born, born of a virgin in Bethlehem's manger. Prophecy after prophecy in the Old Testament reveal the birth of Christ. Micah chapter 5, verse 2 reveals his birthplace. He'd be born in Bethlehem. Isaiah 7, verse 14 reveals that he would be born of a virgin. And the book of Numbers reveals that a star would lead the wise men to this Christ and to his birthplace. His birth was predicted ahead of time. Isaiah 61 predicts his life ahead of time, history of Christ. Psalms 22 talks about the death of Christ and that he would be crucified and not be stoned. The Bible in Zechariah talks about the fact that he would be betrayed for 30 pieces of silver by a friend and not an enemy. So Christ, this male child born of the virgin, was the living Christ, the divine Christ. Jesus was more than a good man, more than an ethical philosopher, more than a religious teacher. He indeed was the divine Son of God. She bore a male child who eventually would rule all nations with the rod of iron. Now, this is a very interesting expression, this expression, the rod of iron. In the Bible, a rod is a symbol of dominion or rulership. You remember Moses lifted the rod and the Red Sea opened and Israel came through that Red Sea, probably 20 miles across, over 130 feet deep, a miracle that God worked as they came through. In the Bible, a rod is a symbol of dominion or rulership. You remember too, Moses took his rod and he threw it down and the snakes of the Egyptians were eaten up by that rod that became a snake for Moses. It's a rod. It's always a symbol of dominion or power. Now, what about this idea of iron, the rod of iron? A rod of iron is a symbol of unbreakable, all-powerful, invincible rulership. So when Christ is born of the virgin, although Satan tries to destroy and Satan tries to take his life, and at every step of Jesus' life, Satan tried to destroy him, whether it was at his birth, during his life, whether it was in the wilderness of temptation, on the Calvary. But Jesus would rule with a rod of iron. Jesus is the unbreakable one. Jesus is the all-powerful one. Jesus is the invincible one. This Christ who came and tabernacled in human flesh, this Christ who died on Calvary's cross, this Christ who rose from the dead, this Christ is your Christ, he is my Christ, he is the Jesus of the book of Revelation. Jesus faced every single temptation we faced, and he came off as conqueror. The theme of the book of Revelation is Jesus wins, and Satan loses. Satan failed to destroy him as a child. He failed to defeat him in his life. He failed to demolish him in his death. And because Christ triumphed, we can triumph. In the crises that are coming upon this world, that'll break upon this world as an overwhelming surprise, we are secure in Christ. Our life is anchored in Christ. Our life is definitely without any possibility of are being eternally lost in Christ. If we are in Christ, all of Satan's attacks cannot in any way destroy us. The all-powerful risen Christ has defeated Satan. In episode number one, Satan's cast out of heaven. Jesus wins, Satan loses. In episode number two, Satan tries to destroy Jesus as a child. But again, Jesus wins, Satan loses. Revelation 12, verse 10. Then I heard a loud voice saying in heaven. What kind of a voice? A loud voice. Why a loud voice? Because God wants you to hear it. I heard a loud voice saying in heaven, now salvation and strength and the kingdom of our God and the power of his Christ have come. When Jesus is born, what comes? Notice these things that come. Four things. Salvation comes in Christ. Strength comes in Christ. The kingdom of God comes in Christ. And power comes in Christ. So when Jesus is born, you and I have salvation. You and I have strength. You and I have the kingdom of God has come in Christ. We live within the glory of that kingdom of grace, and the power of Christ has come. The dying Christ declares us righteous through his blood, and the living Christ makes us righteous through his intercession.

0: right to Thrifty to get 3 scoops of ice cream because it was a desert and it was hot. And I was in such a hurry that I was very focused. And I started going off, and I was inside Palm Springs city limits, and the first group of buildings there were some homes, and there was a Catholic church. And I'm walking through these desert trails. It's beautiful. There's a lot of, it was springtime. The cactus were blooming, the desert flowers everywhere, and it was just a wonderful, felt great. And a Spanish family, husband, wife, and 2 girls, decided to go for a nature walk after church. And they were going up these desert trails. And I came around the bush, and I finally saw them, made eye contact, and just a shock instantly went through the family. And it was, you know, just visceral. I could just see there, just they stopped, and the woman closed her eyes, and 2 little girls, they closed their eyes, they turned away, and it was just, they all happened very quickly, and the father kind of grabbed them, and I thought there was something behind me that had scared them, and I thought, what is it? We'll run together. And this all happened in a fraction of a second, and then I realized, I forgot to put my clothes on. And you know, I tell this story and people laugh, but I'll tell you, friends, it was not funny. I think those poor girls are in therapy still. Just, and I was so embarrassed. I felt great before. And then I saw myself through their eyes. I felt utterly naked. And I ran slinking behind the next obstruction, and I put on my clothes that were in my backpack. So, what do you do if God says you're naked? Wouldn't that give you shame? We can't be naked in the presence of God. You know, at great risk, I want to pause right here and say something. When it says you don't know that you're poor and wretched and miserable and blind and naked, it means you're unashamed. He says, I'm offering you clothes that the shame of your nakedness might be covered. Now, maybe it's just me. You know, I live pretty far out in the world, but I think that we might be losing a sense of propriety in the house of God with what we wear. I know some sisters are probably going to be a little upset with me, but you realize that men can be distracted by a woman's figure. And when you come into the house of God, I think we ought to take special care to make sure that we have enough material where it's long enough and high enough and loose enough to cover business. And while I'm on the subject, since this could be my last sermon, Paul says in 1 Timothy 2, verse 9, in like manner also that the women adorn themselves in modest apparel with propriety and moderation, not with embroidered hair or gold or pearls or costly clothing, but that which is proper for women professing godliness with good works. And I just wonder if we're measuring ourselves by the world and we're falling for the fashions of the world, and we forget that when we come to the holy house of God on a holy day to worship a holy God, and the angels in heaven cover their faces and they cover their feet, and they say, holy, holy, holy. If maybe we're just losing the concept of holiness and modesty. And God says to the church in Laodicea, you don't know that you're naked. And it's not just the women. Sometimes the men, they come to church looking like they just left the gym. Now, if you are poor and you don't have clothes, bless your heart, come. Let us know, we'll help you. But let's not use that as an excuse to forget that we worship a holy God. Joshua the high priest before the Lord, the devil was accusing him. Before the angel of the Lord, the devil was accusing him because his garments were filthy. And the priest had to have, he represented the people. He came to intercede before the people. He had to have clean garments. Christians ought to be witnessing also by what we wear and not compromising with every fashion in the world. Amen? Revelation chapter 7. And I said to him, who are these arrayed in white robes? And he said, sir, you know. He said, these are those who have come out of great tribulation. They've washed their robes and made them white in the blood of the Lamb. God wants us to have those robes that are made white in the blood of the Lamb. Amen? So when Jesus describes the condition of the Laodicean church, poor and wretched and miserable and blind and naked, and he said, they don't know. They don't know what their stand is. Then he says, as many as I love, I rebuke, and I chasten. He's saying, I love you. I'm telling you these things because I don't want to lose you. But you got to wake up. You need to be revived. He says, you need to repent. Be zealous. That means be enthusiastic. Be serious about your repentance. And let the works be different. There needs to be a conversion because you love the Lord. Because he says, I love you. And then he counsels us. I think we should listen to Jesus' counsel, don't you? He says, I counsel you to buy of me gold tried in the fire. He mentions three things. Gold, white raiment, and eye balm or eye salve. The gold, that means we live by the word. Psalm 19, verse 8, the statutes of the Lord are right, rejoicing the heart. The commandments of the Lord are pure, enlightening the eyes, more to be desired than gold, than much fine gold. That's the refined gold that Jesus is talking about. Look at Psalm 119, 127. Therefore, I love your commandments more than gold, yes, than fine gold. Proverbs 8, 9. My fruit is better than gold, yes, than fine gold. It means living by every word that proceeds from the mouth of God. It's talking about a love that lives the law. And he says, buy of me gold. How do you buy the gold? Well, same way in Isaiah, it says, buy without money, without price. He's paid for it. We need to just turn in our receipt of faith. It says, in the white garments, Revelation 7, those garments that are washed and made white in the blood of the Lamb. Look at Revelation 16, 15. Behold, I'm coming as a thief. Blessed is he who watches and keeps his garments, lest he walk naked and they see his shame. That robe is the robe of Christ's righteousness. You know, the only thing that they gambled for, they didn't tear up, was his robe. That blood-stained robe. You know how the 12 brothers of Joseph, how did they cover their crime of selling Joseph? They killed a kid, and they took Joseph's robe, and they sprinkled the blood of the goat on the robe, and they presented this blood-stained robe to the Father to cover their sin. What covers our sin? It's a blood-stained robe of Jesus. Except that robe of righteousness. We receive his righteousness. It says, and to her was granted to be arrayed in fine linen, clean and bright. He's coming for a bride without spot or wrinkle or anything. He's offering us that. You don't want to be that person. The king comes in and says, friend, how did you come to the wedding without the garment? He's offering us that garment. He says, I counsel you, embrace the righteousness that he's provided. And then he says, there's an eye salve, an eye balm. We need our eyes open. So often we're blind leading the blind, measuring ourselves, by ourselves, among ourselves. Paul says we need to examine ourselves by the word. Are we in the faith? By Christ. A Christian is a follower, not of Christians. A Christian is not a follower of churches. A Christian is a follower of Christ. And we need to ask him through the Holy Spirit, like Paul. Ananias prayed for him and these scales fell from his eyes and he saw. Ephesians 4:18, having their understanding darkened, being alienated from the life of God because of the ignorance that is in them, because of the blindness of their heart. God help us. Let's not have blind hearts in this age. We need the scales to fall. 2 Peter 1:9, for he who lacks these things is short-sighted, even to blindness, as in forgotten that he was cleansed from his old sins. What does it mean? If you get comfortable with your old sins, Peter says you're blind. If we're being entertained by watching the things of the world, and we wouldn't commit those sins, but we enjoy watching other people commit them, so we do it vicariously. Need to pray, as it says in Isaiah 33, he that walks righteously and speaks uprightly, he that despises the gain of oppression, he shakes his hands from holding bribes, he stops his ears from hearing of blood, and shuts his eyes from seeing evil. We need to pray that God will forgive us for the stuff that we take in to our eyes and our ears. He's offering us that pure wardrobe. That white raiment that he bought with his sacrifice. And he says, as many as I love, I rebuke and I chasten, be zealous therefore and repent. We're repenting of sin. This is what the church of Laodicea is being called to do. They are his church. Did Jesus have a church in the days when he came to the world, Israel? Were they lost? The apostles, were they arguing among themselves which was greatest? Were they often unconverted? Yeah. So it's possible to be in church and not in a saved condition. I don't want to be one of those that says, Lord, Lord, and have Jesus say, I don't know you. But how many of you would like to say, Lord, open my eyes, open my ears, help me to see myself through your eyes, and that we might repent and be zealous, be hot. Father in heaven, Lord, I pray that we'll take these things, this message, this love letter of Jesus to heart, that we'll be serious about being real Christians, following not the standards of the world or even what may be acceptable in the church, but the standards of our Savior. Lord, I pray that you'll bless each one. Help us to experience a genuine total conversion, a filling of the Spirit, that we can be your witnesses. I pray, Lord, that while we're now on our knees cool in repentance, that you can then boil us to zeal, that we might be hot for our Savior. We thank you and pray all this in Jesus' name. Amen.
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3: The Lord is my shepherd, I shall not want. He maketh me to lie down in green pastures. He leadeth me beside the still waters. He restoreth my soul. He leadeth me in the paths of righteousness for his name's sake. Yea, though I walk through the valley of the shadow of death, I will fear no evil. For thou art with me, thy rod and thy staff, they comfort me. Thou preparest a table before me in the presence of mine enemies. Thou anointest my head with oil, my cup runneth over. Surely goodness and mercy shall follow me all the days of my life, and I will dwell in the house of the Lord forever.
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8: Now a look at your evening weather on Vacaville, Fairfield Christian Talk Radio. Mostly cloudy with showers today with a high near 78 and lows around 59. Mostly sunny tomorrow with a high of 86 and lows around 58. For your Wednesday, sunny with a high near 98 and lows around 65. And for Thursday, hot with a high near 102 and lows around 62. That's your evening weather on Vacaville Fairfield Christian Talk Radio.
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Today on The Voice of Prophecy, I'm going to pick up a subject that we've talked about before, and I'm going to tell you about a single tweet, as in a Twitter tweet, a single tweet that told a much bigger story than the tweeter probably intended. And wouldn't you know it, her story might just be your story. So I don't think you're going to want to miss this.

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1: God standeth in the congregation of the mighty. He judgeth among the gods. How long will ye judge unjustly and accept the persons of the wicked? Selah. Defend the poor and fatherless. Do justice to the afflicted and needy. Deliver the poor and needy. Rid them out of the hand of the wicked. They know not, neither will they understand. They walk on in darkness. All the foundations of the earth are out of course.
2: I have said, ye are gods, and all of you are children of the Most High. But ye shall die like men and fall like one of the princes.
1: Arise, O God, judge the earth, for thou shalt inherit all nations.
0: Psalm 127.
3: Except the Lord build the house, they labor in vain that build it. Except the Lord keep the city, the watchman waketh but in vain. It is vain for you to rise up early, to sit up late, to eat the bread of sorrows, for so he giveth his beloved sleep. Lo, children are an heritage of the Lord, and the fruit of the womb is his reward. As arrows are in the hand of a mighty man, so are children of the youth. Happy is the man that hath his quiver full of them. They shall not be ashamed, but they shall speak with the enemies in the gate.
4: Forasmuch then as Christ hath suffered for us in the flesh, arm yourselves likewise with the same mind, for he that hath suffered in the flesh hath ceased from sin.
5: Bless them which persecute you, bless and curse not.
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7: 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Mostly cloudy with showers today with a high near 78 and lows around 59. Mostly sunny tomorrow with a high of 86 and lows around 58. For your Wednesday, sunny with a high near 98 and lows around 65. And for Thursday, hot with a high near 102 and lows around 62. That's your evening weather on Vacaville, Fairfield Christian Talk Radio.
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Have you ever wished your child came with a user's guide? Have you ever wondered how to motivate them to do their best? I'm sure we're all hoping to raise healthy, happy, well-adjusted children. But it can seem like an overwhelming challenge for parents today. The changing family structure, work pressures, technology and social influence

finances are among a host of other problems that are leaving parents stressed out and worried about the future of their children. Is it possible, among all the turmoil that happens around us, to have a truly happy family? And if it was, would you like to know the secrets of a happy family? A family that enjoyed spending time together and where there was love, trust, and respect. Well, join me, Gary Kent, as we meet with a world-renowned doctor who has uncovered important research on this topic. His information may just change your life and the life of your family.

0: A young earth, an old idea. This is Ken Ham, CEO of the Creation Museum and soon to open Ark Encounter. A common argument by Old Earth Christians is to say the idea of a young earth is new, but it's actually been the primary understanding of Genesis for most of church history. Most of the early church fathers believed in a literal Genesis, and the famous reformers like Luther also believed that creation took place over six literal days a few thousand years ago. They got these ages from a literal reading of Genesis. And this reading, the book of Exodus, confirms God created in 6 days and rested for one, now our pattern of a week. And in Matthew, Jesus said mankind was created at the beginning, not millions of years after the beginning. We can trust what God's word plainly tells us.
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3: And I'm Rick Grieve.
2: And we'd like to thank you for joining us today. Maybe you have your Bibles ready. If so, let's begin our study with prayer. Pastor Rick?
3: Let's pray. Lord, thank you so much for the word that we have in our hands. You have given so much to us in sending your Son to be our Savior, but here we see so much more that we can discover about you, about your love, about your plan for us. And so today, as we read in this letter that Paul wrote to the church, we ask that you would guide us with your Spirit, the same Spirit that inspired Paul to write it, so that we can

0: Ask and it shall be given you. Seek and ye shall find. Knock and it shall be opened unto you. For everyone that asketh receiveth, and he that seeketh findeth. And to him that knocketh it shall be opened. Or what man is there of you, whom if his son ask bread, will he give him a stone? Or if he ask a fish, will he give him a serpent? If ye then, being evil, know how to give good gifts unto your children, how much more shall your Father which is in heaven give good things to them that ask him?
1: In the beginning was the Word, and the Word was with God, and the Word was God.
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3: Now a look at your evening weather on Vacaville, Fairfield Christian Talk Radio. Mostly cloudy with showers today with a high near 78 and lows around 59. Mostly sunny tomorrow with a high of 86 and lows around 58. For your Wednesday, sunny with a high near 98 and lows around 65. And for Thursday, hot with a high near 102 and lows around 62. That's your evening weather on Vacaville, Fairfield Christian Talk Radio.
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0: From the Christian News Radio Network, I'm Jim Miller. People in southwestern Florida say they felt an earthquake that was centered just west of Cuba. USGS says the 6.1 hit the southern Gulf today. There's no tsunami threat and no reports of any damage. Iran and Israel say they're stopping attacks after President Trump tells both sides stop shooting. News Nation's Hannah Brandt has more from the White House.
1: White House official does tell News Nation that President Trump spoke on the phone with Israeli Prime Minister Benjamin Netanyahu earlier today. But we know there has been a lot of tension brewing between these two leaders as President Trump has urged Netanyahu to pull back, especially in Lebanon over the weekend. The president did talk a bit more about their different approaches, insisting they are still on the same page, even as that seems at odds with what Israel is doing on the ground.
0: Both countries have warned that they're ready to launch retaliatory attacks if provoked. U.S. households having more concerns over their financial situation. The Federal Reserve Bank of New York survey found the inflation outlook mostly unchanged, while the general perception of conditions deteriorated. According to the survey, total number of respondents who saw either a much or somewhat worse situation from a year ago was 43.7%. which the New York Fed said was the highest since January of 2023. Federal judge stopping President Trump from imposing a $100,000 fee on new H-1B visas. News Nation's Nicole Burley has more.
2: The judge, siding with attorneys general from 20 states, saying the fee constitutes an illegal tax that Congress never authorized. Employers seeking a visa for highly skilled foreign workers previously paid between $2,000 and $5,000 in fees. The president implemented the fee at the same time he created a so-called Trump Gold Card, allowing foreign nationals permanent residency and a pathway to citizenship for a $1 million investment in the U.S.
0: Few had a gold card, and only one person had been accepted. Well, prosecutors called more than 20 witnesses in the murder trial of Carmelo Anthony, a Texas teenager accused of killing another teen that attracted me. News Nation's Xavier Walton has that story. Defense attorneys began calling witnesses today to try and convince the jury that the killing was self-defense.
3: This weekend, the state wrapped up their case. They called the medical examiner who performed the autopsy on Austin Metcalf. And the medical examiner testified that Metcalf had been stabbed through the heart. Photos were shown to the jury. Many appeared shocked by what they were seeing. But again, several witnesses from the prosecution testified that Metcalf put his hands on Anthony first, but described it as a small shove or a push. And that's when Anthony reportedly grabbed a 3.5-inch pocket knife from his backpack.
0: From Christian News Radio Network, I'm Jim Miller. To hear this and other reports on demand, be sure you visit ChristianNewsRadio.org.
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5: My topic tonight is how to bury the past and experience life at its best. Have you ever wished that the past could be gone? Have you ever wished that you could begin life all over again? I want to begin our journey tonight in one of the most amazing, one of the most fascinating places in all the world. Come with me to Cappadocia in Turkey. Cappadocia has unusual land formations. It's an area where the rain and the wind over the centuries has carved out very unusual caverns, very unusual castle-like formations that are all natural. During the Middle Ages, this was an area that Christians fled from the persecutions of the Romans. It was a place of refuge for the persecuted. And so they dug into these porous cliffs, these cone-like and at times mushroom-like structures. They dug into them. And there were thousands of Christians living here as a place of refuge. This was an asylum for the hunted. And you can see the remnants of a previous generation of where people lived in these tower-like structures that are all carved out naturally. When the persecutions got quite fierce, when the Romans extended their long arm down to the Cappadocia region, or when at times the Muslim invaders came through this region, these Christians had underground cities. And it was in these underground cities that they would hide for at times up to 6 months or 9 months. The underground cities would have secret passageways cut into the mountains. These underground cities went down 8 stories, 9 stories. Some of them went down 12 to 14 stories. And as many as 8,000 people lived underground. It was a network of underground cities. Sometimes they were connected by tunnels underground, and these tunnels at times went as many as 2 or 3 miles to connect a city of 6,000 underground with a city of 8 or 10,000. We're on a journey of discovery. We want to learn how to bury our past, but I want to take you with me into one of these underground cities and discover an amazing

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1: A corn farmer knows his corn. If a corn operation is under irrigation, it is imperative for the grower to know when to put water on and how much. This is determined by the amount of moisture in the ground and the stage of growth which the corn is at. In fact, a dry year can be an advantage to an irrigation operation because the farmer can apply the right amount of water at the right time. A knowledgeable corn farmer can break open a maturing ear of corn and tell from the kernel formation how much water is needed to bring the crop to maturity, let's say 2 to 3 inches. If a corn farmer knows his corn well enough to know what it needs to bring it to maturity, do you think your heavenly Father knows what you need to bring you to maturity for His kingdom? Your faith is a trust in God who guides your life, sometimes in ways you don't understand. But He'll do the right thing at the right time. This is Rod Bieber, Woodseed Time and Harvest.
2: Now a look at your morning weather on Vacaville Fairfield Christian Talk Radio. Mostly cloudy with showers today with a high near 78 and lows around 59. Mostly sunny tomorrow with a high of 86 and lows around 58. For your Thursday, sunny with a high near 98 and lows around 65. And for Friday, hot with a high near 102 and lows around 62. That's your morning weather on Vacaville Fairfield Christian Talk Radio.
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And that veil which represents his flesh, it is torn, and he cries out with a loud voice, Father, into your hands I commit my spirit. When he had said this, he breathed his last. So here we have Luke's account, and Luke says that Jesus, now 6 hours on the cross, Mark 15 tells us it was on the third hour that he was nailed to the cross. We're going to discover at the sixth hour, darkness came for 3 hours till the ninth hour. 6 hours on the cross. Now Jesus cries out, Father, into your hands I commit my spirit. And he bowed his head and died. So here's where you need to help me. We know the first thing of Jesus from the cross. What was that? Father, forgive them. They don't know what they're doing. But does the speech of Jesus from the cross end like this? It is finished. Father, into your hands I commit my spirit. Or, Father, into your hands I commit my spirit. It is finished. But I want you to notice in all of the sayings of Jesus from the cross that he is speaking grace and hope and refuses to be turned aside from the great work of salvation. To save you and to save me. But then something very interesting happens. And we discover as we read the gospel record, three supernatural phenomena that occur at the time of his death. Passed over by many, not noticed. But I want you to notice the significance of these three supernatural phenomena. The first, we've already alluded to, darkness. At the sixth hour, Matthew records these phenomena in Matthew 27. I'd invite you to take your Bible and look with me in that text. Matthew chapter 27, and we're looking at verse 45. Matthew 27, and we're looking at verse 45. From the sixth hour until the ninth hour, darkness came over all the land. Now, if you're taking notes, remember, Jesus was nailed to the cross at which hour? The third hour, Mark 15 tells us, I think it's verse 25, the third hour, that would be 9 o'clock for us in the morning. The sixth hour, or about noon, it says, until the ninth hour, or what we would call 3 in the afternoon, from noon until 3 in the afternoon, darkness came over all the land. About the ninth hour, Jesus cried out in a loud voice, Eloi, Eloi, lama sabachthani, which means, my God, why have you forsaken me? Now, I want to ask you a question. Listed with two other supernatural phenomena, this darkness which covers the land, I don't think it was just like, oh, it looks like it's going to rain, folks. Looking a little dark out there. It certainly wasn't after the sun had gone down. It was the middle of the day. It was noon, the brightest time of the day, and yet a darkness came over the land. I have a question for you. What was going on? Oh, some have said that nature was grieving, the sun hiding its face. It's kind of an interesting idea. Was it some kind of eclipse? Scholars have tried to compute and see if there was an eclipse then. What was going on? Well, I was reading this week. Something quite remarkable in Scripture. Prophesied 1,000 years earlier. I want to propose something radical to you. And you can disagree with me, as long as you show me from Scripture. I want to suggest to you that this supernatural phenomena, this darkness, was something that God the Father sent down to cover his glory as he came to be with his Son. You say, Dr. Morris, where did you get that from? You see, I don't believe that the Father would ever forsake his Son. He says, I'll never leave you or forsake you. And if he would never leave or forsake you, why would he leave or forsake his Son? But you say, if the Father were to come down in all of his glory, all of those who were there gathered around the cross, they would die. His glory like a consuming fire. You ready to find the prophecy? The book of Psalms. Psalm 18. Reading it this week. Psalm Verse 1, oh, I love you, O Lord, my strength. The Lord is my rock, my fortress, and my deliverer. My God is my rock, in whom I take refuge. Isn't this a beautiful psalm? He is my shield.

0: systems. And, you know, many of them, if not all of the systems, are getting corrupted entirely. And we're going to have to have a wisdom and discernment like Daniel had to be able to see through the devil's tricks and plans here at the end of time, especially.
1: Right. And, you know, when I first studied this message to Thyatira, it kind of bothered me because, you know, it talks about great tribulation. It talks about I will kill her children with death. And I was like, wow, this is so, like, I don't understand, like, the innocent getting this. But then you look at what's happened with what's happening in the world today and forced or mandated inoculations and all the adverse reactions that are being reported. Just out in June 4, this is 2022, the European vaccine adverse drug reaction report shows 45,000 people have died and over 4.4 million injuries from all the different COVID vaccines.
0: Mm.
1: And to add to that, there's been, or included in that, I should say, has been 4,000 fetal deaths.
0: Mm.
1: So these are innocent children that are dying because of what's going on right now. So these prophecies and these warnings are happening right before our eyes.
0: Yes, and the Lord is trying to cry out to us to be aware and not have these things happen to us. You know, there is a better way. There is a repenting and a following Him that we don't have to experience this. And
1: that's
0: thankfully, in
1: so
0: mercy,
1: true.
0: Yeah, He's trying to warn us.
1: Yes. And, you know, there's always a promise at the end of these messages to repent and to turn back to the Lord and that He will help us to be overcomers. And in this passage, in chapter 2, verse 27, it talks about, it has this little phrase, as the vessels of a potter, they shall be broken to shivers.
0: Mm-hmm.
1: And as I studied that and wondered what that meant, it brought me to the story of the potter's house in Jeremiah chapter 18 and 19.
0: Mm-hmm.
1: So I'd like to just share that if we have just a couple minutes here.
0: Please do. We do.
1: So hundreds of years before John wrote Revelation, and I love how the Bible just works together through the Spirit, God told Jeremiah to go to the potter's house where there was a potter working at his wheel. And the pot he was turning was ugly. So the potter smushed it up and he reworked it into a beautiful pot. So God wanted to do this for His people, Israel. But the people said, we will follow our own plans and we will act according to our own hearts. But their hearts were evil. And so our hearts are evil too, actually. We can only have a pure heart when we let God give us a pure heart. So to show what would happen, God told Jeremiah to take a clay pot out into the valley along with some of the elders and the priests. And I love how God is so visual. Like if you don't get it, He's going to say, here, let me make it very, very clear.
0: Show you.
1: So He took the clay pot. Yeah, let me show you what happens to this ugly pot if you don't let me fix it.
0: Mm-hmm.
1: He had them go out to this valley and he had Jeremiah throw the pot down and it broke into 100 pieces.
0: Mm.
1: And you could never mend that pot again. And he said, this is what happens when you're not faithful to God and you go and worship other gods.
0: Mm.
1: And so God is calling us. He wants to mold us into a beautiful vessel, and He wants us to be this beautiful work of art if we will let Him. And He wants to help us overcome sin and to submit to His will.
0: Beautiful. And that's what He wants for us.
1: It is. And He's just waiting for us. And He has these other passages in scripture where He talks about this. One of them is in Isaiah chapter 64. And at first it says in verse 6 that we're all an unclean thing. You know, our righteousness is like filthy rags. But then it says, and can, maybe you can read this, Stacey. Mm-hmm.
0: Verse 8.
1: Isaiah 64, verse 8.
0: Mm-hmm. But now, O Lord, thou art our Father. We are the clay, and thou our potter, and we all are the work of thy hand. So just a visual picture.
1: So he wants to mold us, mm-hmm. right?
0: Mm-hmm.
1: And also it talks about this in 2 Timothy chapter 2,
0: mm-hmm.
1: Verse 21.
0: Yes, and it says, if a man therefore purge himself from these, he shall be a vessel unto honor, sanctified and meet for the master's use, and prepared unto every good work. These are promises we can hold on to, ladies. And I hope that's what you're going to take away from this, that God is our potter and we can be molded and shaped into something beautiful. Thank you, Shama, for sharing with us. And thank you, ladies, for joining Moms on Break today. You can find Moms on Break on Facebook, Instagram, and your favorite podcast service. Subscribe, like, and comment to be a part of all our mom talk. Moms on Break is a production of Pathway to Paradise Ministries.
2: We're reading a bit of a longer passage today from Revelation chapter 1. I'm going to start in verse 12. This is John writing. Then I turned to see the voice that spoke with me. And having turned, I saw seven golden lampstands, and in the midst of the seven lampstands, one like the Son of Man, clothed with a garment down to the feet, and girded about the chest with a golden band. His head and his hair were white like wool, as white as snow, and his eyes like a flame of fire. His feet were like fine brass, as if refined in a furnace, and his voice is the sound of many waters. He had in his right hand seven stars. Out of his mouth went a sharp two-edged sword, and his countenance was like the sun, shining in its strength. When the Apostle John wound up on the Isle of Patmos, he really didn't have much going for him. History tells us that the Roman Emperor Domitian already tried to boil him alive in a vat of oil. And when that didn't work, John was banished to the prison colony at Patmos. His personal experience at that point was a far cry from the power and the kingdom that Jesus had talked about. Here he was, miles and miles across the water from the church that he pastored in Ephesus, without much hope that he would ever go back home. And that's when Jesus suddenly appears to him, dressed like an Old Testament priest. That's a way of reassuring John that in spite of all appearances, somebody is still in charge, and the church is still on track. According to the book of Hebrews, when Jesus returned to heaven, he went to serve as a high priest in heaven's sanctuary. And from there, he directs the work of the church. To underline that point, Jesus appears to John as a priest standing in the midst of seven lampstands. And he's described as the Son of Man, one of Jesus' favorite titles when he was here on earth. It reminds us that Jesus understands the kinds of things we go through. Because even though he's fully God, he's also one of us, the Son of Man, a full-fledged human being who knows a thing or two about what it means to live on this planet. So why is Jesus with seven lampstands? Well, it's really pretty simple. A little later in verse 20, the Bible tells us that the seven lamps represent the seven churches. And the seven churches, as you study it out in chapters 2 and 3, they represent the Christian church throughout the ages, all the way from John's day down to the second coming. The message is powerful. Jesus, the Son of Man, is with His church in every age and in every place. There will never come a time when Jesus gives up or goes on vacation or leaves us alone. Even in the darkest moments, when it seems like maybe God made a mistake or the work of the church has gone awry, He's still there, standing in the middle of His church. When Jesus told His disciples, "Lo, I am with you even unto the end of the age," He meant it. And of course, that not only applies to an aging disciple locked away in a Roman prison colony, it applies to us too. You know, I've read a lot of studies and heard a lot of speakers suggest that maybe good old-fashioned biblical Christianity is on the way out. that we just can't compete anymore in a secular, postmodern age. But according to what John saw on Patmos, we know, beyond the shadow of a doubt, that will never be true. The Son of Man is still in charge, and He still backs His church, and He still stands right in our midst as He runs the plan of salvation from heaven's sanctuary. You know, I imagine it might have been easy for John to just give up hope, but he didn't. And in sticking with Jesus, even when it seemed like all was lost, John showed us a better way to live.

0: a broader scale. You might even find history a little more fascinating. And finally, the best way to ensure that your family heritage survives to be passed on someday from your children to your grandchildren and succeeding generations is to impart it today to your own children. And until next time, I'm Mike Smith.
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2: Just when it seems news reports can't get any worse, a new problem develops somewhere in the world. As a result, hopes for mankind continue their downward spiral. These are Timely Truths, and I'm Stuart Briscoe. Looking only at catastrophic problems around the globe brings despair. You miss God's big picture. Scottish theologian Arthur Pink observes, as one sees the apparent defeat of the right and the triumphing of wrong, it may seem Satan's getting the better of the conflict. We have to look above instead of around. To the eye of faith, there's plainly a throne. This is our confidence. God is still on the throne. The grand truth to remember each day of our lives is that a Christian isn't simply a follower of Christians. Rather, we are followers of Christ. So keep your eye on the throne.
3: Hi, Dan Seaborn here, and you're listening to Winning at Home's Family Moments. I was reviewing in my mind the things I've studied about how much marriage is like our relationship with Christ. You know, the husband is compared to Christ and the wife like the church. And then I was noticing some things again in my wife that reminded me of that relationship with Christ. Sometimes she proves she loves me by her actions. God does that, and so does my wife, Jane. She's also very trustworthy. God is, and so is Jane. And then this third one, I don't necessarily like so much, but I wrote it down, and I think it's very true for us in our marriage relationship. Sometimes in a real true love marriage relationship, our spouse does what's best for us, even when we don't like it. I was at a ball game not long ago, and a ref made a horrible call. It was obvious it was wrong, and so I thought, you know, I should correct him, and I began to go, hey, yeah, rah, rah, and she grabbed my leg, and she said, shh. I said, why? She said, don't forget about your witness. And I was like, don't forget about your witness. And I'm so sick of that sometimes, but you know what? She's right. She knows that it's best for me to close my mouth. And even though at times I don't like it, I need to trust my spouse. I need to realize she does know what's best for me sometimes. Your spouse sometimes sees you better than you see yourself.
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5: And when he was entered into a ship, his disciples followed him. And behold, there arose a great tempest in the sea, insomuch that the ship was covered with the waves. But he was asleep. And his disciples came to him, and awoke him, saying, Lord, save us, we perish. And he saith unto them, why are ye fearful, O ye of little faith? Then he arose and rebuked the winds and the sea, and there was a great calm. But the men marveled, saying, what manner of man is this, that even the winds and the sea obey him?
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11: Seeking God for personal revival requires a level of honesty that might seem threatening at first. We're used to covering our sin. But before we can experience revival, we've got to get honest about our true spiritual condition. The psalmist said, "Lord, who shall dwell on your holy hill? He who walks blamelessly and does what is right and speaks truth in his heart." Are you speaking truth in your heart? 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That's what it really means to be seeking Him.
12: 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Mostly cloudy with showers today with a high near 78 and lows around 59. Mostly sunny tomorrow with a high of 86 and lows around 58. For your Thursday, sunny with a high near 98 and lows around 65. And for Friday, hot with a high near 102 and lows around 62. That's your morning weather on Vacaville Fairfield Christian Talk Radio.
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0: means a child will not even cease being a child until it's 100. But the sinner, after 100 years, is still a curse. And that's like where it says that in Malachi, you'll go forth and tread upon the wicked for their ashes under the soles of your feet. They're dead and gone, but they're considered accursed. In Daniel chapter 12, it says that when Jesus comes, Michael stands up, it said that there'll be a resurrection. Many of those that sleep in the dust of the earth shall awake, some to everlasting life, and some to everlasting shame and contempt, or cursing, meaning the lost are forever cursed. Their names are covered with contempt. So it's a verse that when you take it apart, if I was to put it, not that I want to do my own paraphrase, but if I was to put it in more modern terms, I would say, they'll no longer be heard, and this is verse 19, the voice of weeping in her or the voice of crying. No more will an infant from there but live but a few days. No more miscarried babies. Mm. No more shall an old man who has not fulfilled his days. No one is going to die prematurely, even cease being a child till it's 100. Now, one reason I say that is if you go back in Genesis, you'll notice that when people were living hundreds of years, some of the early patriarchs did not even get married until they were 100.
1: Wow.
0: So obviously they lived longer and they probably grew up more slowly. And when these children are resurrected, if we live forever and ever, and there'll be children in the resurrection, the Bible's clear about that, will they stop being children after 13 years? Mm-hmm. Or will they maybe grow more slowly because we get to enjoy their childhood for eternity? So I think this is all he's saying. And Isaiah talks about the brightness of the sun is going to be seven times brighter, and the brightness of the moon will be as bright as the sun is today. He's just saying everything's going to be so much better we can't explain it, kind of like what Paul says.
1: Yeah. Okay. Well, that's excellent. That's a very good explanation. Thank you for that.
0: Thank you. Well, it is a difficult verse, and so it's a good question.
1: Okay. Second question is, I'm a Sabbath keeper, and I just wanted to know, is it wrong to go to a wedding?
0: Well, that's a good question. You know, the Bible says keep the Sabbath holy, and if someone schedules a wedding on the Sabbath day, certainly sacred. But I think we all know it might depend on the wedding. I've actually done baptisms. I remember doing a baptism and a wedding on the Sabbath. It was just beautiful. But some weddings, you know, after the vows, people sort of pop the champagne and start to dance, and it can get where, they're not Christians, it can be a pretty difficult environment.
1: How about if we just go to the ceremony to the reception?
0: Yeah, my family's done that before where we had someone we knew. We wanted to be there and support them, but we knew after they weren't believers, and we knew that after the wedding vows it was going to maybe get out of hand. We kissed the bride and the groom after the service, and we excused ourselves, gave them our gift, you know. So you want to support people you love, but it doesn't mean you need to compromise your convictions either.
1: Okay, and that would be the same for like a wedding.
0: Well,
1: if anything involves a restaurant, you wouldn't go to that.
0: I'd be uncomfortable going to, baby shower, wedding shower. That often gets pretty goofy.
1: Yes.
0: And not that I've been to any bridal showers, but
1: No.
0: You know what I mean. Hey, but I appreciate your questions. Thank you very much, Debbie. And
1: well, thank you very much for your answer. I appreciate all the help you've given us.
0: All right, God bless.
2: Our next call is Barry, listening from North Carolina on WGHW. Barry, welcome to the program.
3: Thank you.
0: Thank you. And your question?
3: Where in the Bible does it say that the offering of first fruits was to be on the third day of Passover or second day of Passover, any day of Passover? I thought it said that somewhere, but I lost track and I can't find it.
0: All right. Well, we're going to... Do you know that, Pastor Ross?
2: I'm looking it up right here and seeing if there's a specific day mentioned. It does talk about first fruits in Leviticus 23, also in Numbers 13:20. We have Isaiah, Malachi, and then James. But specifically where it mentions it being the third day of the Passover.
0: You're going to find the Passover in Leviticus 23.
3: Well,
0: Moses spells out the feast. I'm actually just reading through the Bible, and I'm just getting through Leviticus, and I remember reading that.
3: I couldn't find it in Leviticus.
0: I don't know that it does say what you're saying. I just know that the explanation of the feast surrounding and the days surrounding Passover are found in Leviticus. You could start with 23 on, and you'll also find, let me see here, in Exodus, is it chapter 12 where God establishes the Passover? In Exodus 12, when they come out of Egypt, the Lord says, this will be the beginning of months for you. And I don't know if he talks about the first fruit offering there, but let me see here.
3: I just have a hazy memory of it starting off, you know, not unspecified, just whenever the

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1: We're glad you joined us today on another edition of The More Abundant Life, a radio broadcast which features inspiring messages by Pastor Wentley Phipps. My name is Adrian Wesley Jr. I'm your host for the program today. And today, as usual, we have a very special message for you. Often we split our messages into two parts, and today's message is so important, long, as we only have 30 minutes in our format here, but we've decided to divide this message. Today, we're going to hear part one of the title, A Victory in Defeat. I do hope that you'll stay tuned. Our message will begin.
2: Chapter 12. I want to read from one of my favorite versions, the Revised English Bible. And then I'm going to ask if someone has a KJV, I want to read it from that as well. Here's what it says. Verse 8, chapter 12, verse 8. Three times I begged the Lord to rid me of it. But his answer was, my grace is all you need. Power. Power, power is most fully seen in weakness. I am therefore happy to boast of my weaknesses, because then the Christ will rest upon me. So I am content with a life of weakness, insult, hardship, persecution, and distress. All for Christ's sake, for when I am weak, then I am strong. Amen. When the history of the 20th century is written, one of the defining days of this century will no doubt be D-Day. On D-Day, millions of Allied troops launched the greatest armada of troops and ships and planes ever assembled in history. It was an awe-inspiring sight. The name given to the invasion, Operation Overlord. The password, I found that last night, the password was Mickey Mouse. Thousands upon thousands of brave American troops died taking the beaches of northern France. In the end, World War II came to an abrupt conclusion when the Americans dropped two atomic bombs on Hiroshima and Nagasaki, Japan. These two events were proof of the fact that in human wars, the key to victory is unadulterated, overwhelming force.
3: That's right. That's right.
2: But in God's relations with men, we see another paradigm, another principle at work. It is the principle of victory being gained, not in spite of defeat, but victory gained only through defeat. The Apostle Paul seeks to convey that principle to us in our scripture.

0: In the year 1831, biologist Charles Darwin began a fateful journey on the HMS Beagle. On that journey, Darwin formulated the controversial theory of evolution, which has impacted society down to this day.
1: Our goal is to punch holes in that theory, so I'd like to welcome you to
2: Sink the Beagle.
3: Fire one, Captain.
4: Way to go, Stan. I think that was a great shot.
5: Thank you, John. We love to send that old belly of the beast down, HMS Beagle and Charles Darwin. I am Stan Hudson.
4: And I'm John Kurlinski, welcoming you to another fun-filled episode of
2: Sink the Beagle,
4: where we take lighthearted looks at the serious issues of where we came from and where we're going and how we get there. And it's lighthearted because it is...
5: How did we get here?
4: Well, that's what we're going to find out.
5: Oh, okay.
4: Unless you get kicked out of class today. But anyway, we like to do this because it's the only way to do it is a lighthearted way. Anyway,
5: yes,
4: Stan, today's...
5: Yes?
4: Speaking of lighthearted...
5: Yes.
4: Well, we think that... Actually, it's not such lighthearted, but we were talking about being honest. Mm. And honesty can sometimes get you in trouble.
5: Ah, yes, it can.
4: Truth-telling can cost you.
5: Ah, but... As we found out in Proverbs 24:26, honesty is like...
4: A kiss on the lips. An honest answer
5: all right.
4: is like a kiss on the lips. So pucker up, folks. We're about to give you a lot more honesty and straight talk than John McCain ever thought of on his Express.
5: Well, you know, seriously, honesty and the subject of origins is a rather dangerous thing to get into, and it's not for everybody as pleasant as a kiss on the lips. Today on Sink the Beagle, we do a movie review.
4: Oh, a movie review.
5: A movie review.
4: Actually, this year, 2008, mm-hmm. was the year that Ben Stein and others came out with a movie called Expelled. Mm-hmm. Expelled is not so much... Ben Stein is not necessarily someone who grew up with the desires to pursue origin issues on creation and evolution. He sort of stumbles upon some situations in which he says, wait a minute, whoa there.
5: Yes.
4: And he actually helped promote and produce a very thought-provoking movie
5: yes.
4: on the realities of the world of science and academia.
5: Mm-hmm. It's a documentary, and Ben Stein is probably better known as a political satirist. He was a writer for Richard Nixon, speeches, and he's been involved in a lot of things. You've probably seen him on television occasionally as in a couple of comedic roles. He's an interesting fellow, but he's a Jewish man, and he probably at his heart believes in God and believes that God had something to do with his being here. But he was amazed to find out, John, that in the area of academia in America, that is not quite as an open society as perhaps we have been led to believe in talking about things. Of course, we've alluded to this often on Sink the Beagle, but we... know that it is not so easy to talk about the flood
4: or creation or
5: even God or intelligent design or any of these things on any public school campus without some serious ramifications. And the particular one that he is studying and documenting is what happens to professors when they A, criticize Darwin, or B, in any way hint there might be intelligent design as a better scientific model than random
4: Darwinism,
5: yeah, the Big Bang, and so on. And mm-hmm. when that happens, as he's found out, and he's documented very carefully with lots of personal testimonies and

0: 4 days ago, I was in California at a place called Weimar Institute for a series of talks that I was giving. And on a Friday afternoon, I took a long walk for about an hour out in the woods, just enjoying the day and getting my exercise and spending some time with Jesus, praying and thinking about the Bible. And I strongly sensed that God was talking to my heart, and He gave me four simple steps toward heaven. Steps to heaven, what to do to get into the kingdom of God. And I'd like to share those with you in this one and the next three talks after this. And the first step, it's very simple, it's very powerful. You don't have to do a lot, but it's based on Luke 11, verse 13, where Jesus said, "If you then, being evil, know how to give good gifts to your children, how much more shall your heavenly Father give the Holy Spirit to them that ask Him?" I don't know if you've ever really done this, if you've ever actually opened your mouth and prayed, "Dear God, dear Jesus, give me the Holy Spirit in my life." I encourage you to do that, to do what Jesus said. These four steps are things that we can do every day, and we need to do them every day. And so that's the first step. Number one, first step to heaven is to pray every day that Jesus will give you the Holy Spirit in your life. And if you'll do that, I promise you, things will start to happen. Your conscience will come alive. Your understanding of the Bible will become much deeper and powerful. And you'll be on the road to glory. So step number one, ask Jesus every day to give you the Holy Spirit. You won't be sorry.
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2: Many a time have they afflicted me from my youth. May Israel now say, many a time have they afflicted me from my youth. Yet they have not prevailed against me. The plowers plowed upon my back. They made long their furrows. The Lord is righteous. He hath cut asunder the cords of the wicked. Let them all be confounded and turn back that hate Zion. Let them be as the grass upon the housetops, which withereth afore it groweth up, wherewith the mower filleth not his hand, nor he that bindeth sheaves his bosom. Neither do they which go by say, the blessing of the Lord be upon you. We bless you in the name of the Lord.
3: For God so loved the world that he gave his only begotten Son, that whosoever believeth in him should not perish, but have everlasting life.
4: Rejoice in the Lord alway, and again I say, rejoice.
5: Has life been dragging you down with fears of the future? Do you have a Bible question that you haven't been able to find an answer to? 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
8: Now a look at your morning weather on Vacaville Fairfield Christian Talk Radio. Mostly cloudy with showers today with a high near 78 and lows around 59. Mostly sunny tomorrow with a high of 86 and lows around 58. For your Thursday, sunny with a high near 98 and lows around 65. And for Friday, hot with a high near 102 and lows around 62. That's your morning weather on Vacaville Fairfield Christian Talk Radio.
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10: Greetings, everyone. Thank you so much for joining me in this episode called Discovery Mountain, a radio show for kids. And yes, Discovery Mountain is the name of the radio show and podcast. Today, we're going to talk with director Doug Bruce and executive producer Ruben Gomez. Doug and Ruben, welcome to the Fatherhood Challenge.
12: Thanks for having us.
13: Hey, thanks for having us. It's a pleasure to be here.
10: Doug, Ruben, what is your favorite dad joke?
13: My favorite dad joke. Well, a bit of a story. I'll tell you my dad's dad joke. And this is a head scratcher for everybody because it was more of a riddle than a joke. And I know people will be thinking about this for a while. And if you actually have an answer to this riddle, please let us know because no one else has been able to answer it. And basically, his joke or his riddle was, what's the difference between a duck and what? And I said, no, what's the difference between a duck? And it had kind of a nonsensical answer. And he always laughed because people couldn't figure out what he was talking about. And the answer that he gave was, one of its feet is both the same. And okay, this makes no sense at all. But I got that reaction from everybody. And actually, you know, tell us if that really has some sort of a real meaning. I'd be happy to hear it because ever since I was a kid, you'd tell that joke and people would always get this really weird look on their face. But anyway, that's when I think of a dad joke, I always think of that because that's kind of a warm, fuzzy spot from my youth.
10: That is a great dad joke. Well, Ruben, what's your favorite dad joke?
12: Oh man, I don't know if I have a favorite. Well, here I'll give you one, but I will tell you what my measures of success is how much facepalm I can get from my kids. So that's really what I'm after is how much facepalm and eye roll I can get from them. And so one of them is what does a baby computer call his father? Anybody?
10: Oh, I think I know this one.
12: Yeah, yeah, data.
10: Yep.
12: And I can see it right now. My girls would just have their palms on their face, shaking their heads.
10: Yes.
13: That's the old eye.
12: Disavowing any knowledge of being related to me whatsoever.
10: Well, thank you both for sharing those. Doug, let's start with you. How did Discovery Mountain start? And what is the story behind how you got involved?
13: Well, I think Discovery Mountain actually kind of started before my involvement. And Ruben can probably touch on that when you go to him next. But for my involvement, I had been involved. I had directed and produced It Is Written Canada for many, many years. Sean Boonstra, who was the speaker director at Voice of Prophecy when Discovery Mountain started, and his wife, Jean, I had worked with him for years when he was the speaker of It Is Written Canada. So I had a connection there already. And one day actually Ruben calls me up and says, hey, Doug, do you know of anybody that produces, audio dramas? And I'm thinking, audio dramas? Like, you mean War of the Worlds? Or like, I didn't know that anybody's doing audio dramas. And so I said, Not that I know of. And he says, listen, do you mind making some inquiries with your contacts, people in the industry that you deal with, and see if there's anybody that that does this work? I said, okay, sure, I'll check it out. So I called around, and everyone I spoke to said, audio drums? Oh, no, we're not doing that. So I called Ruben back. I said, listen, I'm not getting any joy up here. There's nobody I can find that is presently doing that. I said, but, you know, I've been working for many years with a composer that does scoring for all of the shows I work on. And I think in order for this to be, you know, a really good high quality program, we need some decent music on it. I said, what about, my composer and I will take on the project and see how it goes. And, I think the initial plan was to produce 6 episodes, if my memory serves me right. Mm-hmm. And I said, listen, we'll do the 6 episodes. And, if you like them, great. We'll carry on. If you don't, I won't be offended because quite honestly, my background is, television. It's not audio dramas. And, so I said, yeah, we'll take it on if that's okay with you. And Ruben said, yeah, great. Why not? We give it a shot. And, we did. And, the first few programs, I think, turned out pretty well. Everybody seemed to be happy. And, so we moved on from there.
14: Ruben, what about you? How did you get involved?
12: Well, you know, yeah, I mean, Doug kind of alluded to it. And so if you back up a little bit before I first called Doug and said, help, I don't know what we're doing. my background is news, is broadcast journalism, radio and television, nonfiction, right? And, you know, I felt like the team and I were really good at creating that kind of stuff, nonfiction, you know, television shows. We had a podcast for Sean Boonstra. It was like a talk radio style podcast, and that was really cool. And Gene had started talking to me. I don't know. I'm going to go back maybe late 2015, early 2016. And she's always had a passion for kiddos and kids ministry, just really, really providing solid faith-based things that are going to help them in their spiritual journeys. And she approached me one day with this passion project of reviving kids audio drama, you know, and she didn't call it that. That was kind of my way of describing it, right? Because I initially was like, really? In a video first world? Let me think about that, you know? And I thought about it, and I was already a podcast like nerd, right? I listened to all sorts of podcasts, and I always have ever since they were a thing. And I knew that podcasting and audio stuff was like on the upsurge. And I said, you know, this could be an opportunity for us to like really get involved on the ground floor. Realized it was really a chance to make something classic feel new, right? Like the audio dramas of old, but feel new, in today's world. And, Gene also asked me to voice the main character, Jake Donovan, which as an aside, by the way, his voice sounds something like this. Oh no, it's a disaster. Anyway.
13: Yeah, my ears are sore after a day of recording with Ruben doing Jake, I tell you.
12: Doug's cabinets, he's got metal cabinets in his studio, and they ring in anticipation of
13: Jake's they resonate. Voice ring.
12: Yeah, resonate. But anyway, you know, we jumped in, and Discovery Mountain, as you said, is now in the top 0.5% of worldwide podcasts by downloads. And that's by Listen Score and a few other metrics out there. And that puts us ahead of 99.5% of all podcasts globally, millions of downloads each year. And we're really thrilled to see how much families connect with it. And I like to talk about those numbers, you know, ahead of 99.5% of podcasts, because for us, it's reach. And reach is what we want. We want kiddos to really have something that can help them in their faith journeys. And that's what Discovery Mountain is. And it's not just for kids, by the way.
13: I was just about to interject and say, we have a lot of adults who contact us and say, hey, I love your show. There's more than one adult at my church that will stop me on a regular basis. Hey, love that episode. So yeah, definitely not for just for kids.
14: All right, I'll confess. I listened to it too.
12: I knew it.
14: I'll even admit, I enjoy it too.
12: You know, we have the number of parents we have coming up to us at events saying, you know, my kids will listen to it on repeat all the way. And I'm like, I'm so sorry. But that's awesome too. And, you know, and I don't want to leave this out. You know, we've talked about how Doug and I, you know, got involved, but let's, you know, I want to be clear. This is Jean's passion project. Miss Jean, absolutely. As you know her from the podcast, she's our fearless leader for Discovery Mountain. She is our lead executive producer and our show creator. And she just really had this vision. And it's just been so much fun to work with her on this.
14: Doug, what can listeners expect from each episode?
13: Well, it depends. Each episode is basically, there's a couple of different types of programs we do. We do what we call our seasons, which are story arcs over multiple episodes. And those are 30-minute episodes. And in a Discovery Mountain year, we'll have four seasons, basically, with six episodes in each. And those are 29 minutes long. And for those, they're getting a full-blown half-hour drama. You know, all the different situations our characters find themselves in, they'll go through that. You'll have multiple scenes in each episode in multiple locations, all backed up with custom-scored music and sound effects. It basically sounds like a feature film without the picture. You know, in some of the episodes are calm and conversational. Others are pretty intense, you know, with the grizzly bears and whatever chasing, you know, in an older episode it was, or airplanes crashing or whatever. So, or Jake falling through the floor in the cafeteria as the wood disintegrates. So it runs the gamut from pretty exciting action to just more calm conversation. And so for the seasons, we'll take a storyline and we'll spread it out over six episodes and six 29 minute episodes. And within those six episodes, there'll be an overarching principle that we're dealing with in those episodes, acceptance or forgiveness or what have you. And all the storylines are used to kind of clarify those concepts. And within those six show story arcs, there will be a Bible story portion. So we'll be taken back in time to a Bible story that illustrates those concepts. So those are our seasons, as we call them, which are the six show story arcs. In between those seasons, we have what we call mini adventures. And, those are basically 8 to 12 minutes in length, and they're generally one scene dramas. So someone's, you know, we're finished school for the day and the class is leaving and the teacher asks a student to stay behind to discuss something that's happened in their life, and they'll kind of work through just a mini concept. You know, certainly oftentimes a bit of a moral question, and it will kind of be explored in the space of 8 to 10 minutes. And the story happens in that mini, and that's it, right? Although we have recently started, so we can expand those storylines a little bit more. We have upcoming, we'll have a four show group of minis. So for 4 weeks, we'll have continuing stories over four minis, so we can expand those stories a little bit. But generally, those are the two types of shows, and those are what the listeners can expect to hear.
14: So we're trying the best we can to describe what the program is like, but there's nothing like hearing it for yourself. So here's a short clip, just giving you a brief introduction to what the program is like and just a small handful of characters.
15: Hello there. You look like you're new around here. I'm Miss Jean. Are you exercising your faith? Oh, I see. You know, my favorite place to exercise my faith is in Discovery Mountain. Oh, you've never visited Discovery Mountain? Well, I'm on my way there right now. Yes, yes, Jake does live there. Well, yes, I have met Jake. He's a good friend. You'd like to meet him. I'm not surprised. Well, come on. Let's take an adventure in Discovery Mountain, where every day is an exercise in faith. Isn't it beautiful here? Just look at the mountains and, oh, that's Little Lake right over there. Oh, I don't see Blue Birdie. She's usually docked right there on Little Lake. Oh, there she goes. Someone's flying her. Well, let's walk over to Trekkers. I'll introduce you to... Gadget! Come here, boy. Who's my favorite dog? Gadget's Jamie Simon's dog. He's an Australian Shepherd. Come on, boy. We're on our way to Trekkers. Lead the way.

0: Thank you, Guillerme Borda, Andrew Tompkins, for being our guest here this time. Appreciate it so much. I can't think of a better way to conclude our discussion than to just turn right back to these very scriptures, 1 Thessalonians chapter 5, verses 9 through 11. It's just such a powerful promise. For God has not destined us for wrath, but for obtaining salvation through our Lord Jesus Christ, who died for us, so that we, whether we are awake or asleep, we will live together with Him. Therefore, encourage one another and build up one another, just as you also are doing. What a wonderful encouragement. Next time on Scripture Pursuit, we'll be concluding chapter 5 of 1 Thessalonians. So join us again next time. But until then, today and every day, let's continue to pursue the God of the Scriptures.
1: 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Thank you for listening to Scriptural Pursuit. May God richly bless you.
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3: I will lift up mine eyes unto the hills, from whence cometh my help. 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He will not suffer thy foot to be moved. He that keepeth thee will not slumber. Behold, he that keepeth Israel shall neither slumber nor sleep. The Lord is thy keeper. The Lord is thy shade upon thy right hand. The sun shall not smite thee by day, nor the moon by night. The Lord shall preserve thee from all evil. He shall preserve thy soul. The Lord shall preserve thy going out and thy coming in from this time forth and even forevermore.
2: Psalm 128.
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7: Now a look at your morning weather on Vacaville Fairfield Christian Talk Radio. Mostly cloudy with showers today with a high near 78 and lows around 59. Mostly sunny tomorrow with a high of 86 and lows around 58. For your Thursday, sunny with a high near 98 and lows around 65. And for Friday, hot with a high near 102 and lows around 62. That's your morning weather on Vacaville Fairfield Christian Talk Radio.
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1: Coming up next, please stay tuned for It Is Written, presented by Pastor John Bradshaw. This
2: It Is Written program focuses on the subject of human trafficking, and therefore could be considered unsuitable for children.

0: indigestible, you know, the fibroids sort of goes through your system.
1: Yeah.
0: Therefore, it was of no dietary and particularly nutritional value.
1: Mm-hmm.
0: And so we let it go, and everything worked very, very well, except that some 20, 30 years later, we had these deficiency diseases emerging in our society, right?
1: Mm-hmm.
0: Because there were certain minerals and vitamins milled away with a fiber when the commercial processes that refined the whole wheat flour became the norm of the day. So this brings us then to a most unusual development in the 1970s.
1: Yes. I enjoy talking about this because, you know, a lot of people listen to this program and they want some health information. But folks, you need to listen very carefully for what Dr. Deal is about to say, because this is on a subject that you may not feel really comfortable with. But what is learned here is essential to your health. So please keep listening. Go ahead, Dr. Deal.
0: Well, you know, there was a well-known physician by the name of Dr. Dennis Burkett.
1: Mm-hmm.
0: Dr. Burkett had been a person that was floundering at the university in Ireland.
1: Mm-hmm.
0: He wasn't doing all that well. His father had designated his career to become an engineer, and somehow he wasn't into it, and so he was struggling academically. And then somehow, as the story goes, and he's a personal friend of mine. He is no longer with us now, but he worked with me for several years to develop the CHIP program.
1: Mm-hmm.
0: And Dr. Burkett, in those days, not quite knowing where he was, what he wanted to do, he somehow found access to a spiritual group, a religious group on the campus of the university there,
1: mm-hmm.
0: and at Trinity College in Dublin, and he said, "Hans, I found a purpose.
1: Mm-hmm.
0: I found a focus for my life. I surrender my life to a God that I found there, and that God never left me."
1: Mm-hmm.
0: And it was at that time that, as I began to recognize that there was a God who had a claim on my life, I began to focus on how could I be a service. How could I make the most of my life and make an impact on society? And I began to focus on becoming a physician.
1: Mm-hmm.
0: And I changed my curriculum, and he said I just about aced every course. And I later became enrolled in the Trinity College of Medicine, and I became a physician. And, you know, my life has been totally different. And so then he would relate to me the fact that he enrolled in the overseas program under the Royal Medical Society, and they rejected him. He was already at that time a well-known, well-trained physician, a surgeon at that, and when he made his application, he was refused, rejected. And I asked him, I said, "Now, Dr. Burkett, why did they reject you from going overseas?" He wanted to go to Africa. And he said, "Well, Hans, you know, I had an early childhood accident. I lost one of my eyes." And so, I mean, I was really astounded because I'd never noticed that, even though I had been with him for several years.
1: Mm-hmm.
0: He had a glass eye and never noticed it. Then he said, "Well, the service felt that it was too much of a risk for me as a one-eyed surgeon to work in Africa."
1: Hmm.
0: And I said, "Well, you were doing surgery in England with one eye." He said, "Well, they had different policies, different guidelines." And so I enrolled under a different auspice to go to Africa. I went to Africa, and anyway, I ended up in Kenya, Uganda, these kind of countries, and I spent many, many years there, and it was at that place that I discovered an unusual disease that affected the face of children, and it became known as a lymphoma, a cancerous type of a growth that caused a total deformity of the face of these children, who could, after all, no longer eat properly, and it was just most tragic disease. And what happened is that it was this Dr. Burkett who began to focus on this disease while he was in Africa, and he found, with the help of other clinicians and researchers, he found the answer, and the disease was actually conquered. It is no longer clinicians and researchers. He found the answer, and the disease was actually

Well, that's it for our program for today. I'm going to say goodbye now. I want to wish you, as I always do, and always try to do anyway, that you have God's richest blessings until you can join us again. But also, until you can join us again, I would like you to remember the words written in John chapter 10, verse 10. That's where Jesus said, "I came that you might have life, and that that life might be the more abundant life."

0: 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For more information about today's broadcast, call us at 1-800-617-WORD. 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Thank you for tuning in.
1: The average American smokes over 11 cigarettes a day, according to the latest figures. I'll return in a moment with the amazing facts about the craze for cancer.

0: confirming the crash earlier today, saying the soldiers were in stable condition and an investigation has been launched. Voters heading into the polls for primaries in four states, North Dakota, Maine, are holding contests for the U.S. House, Senate, and governor races. Maine's Democrat Senate primary has garnered national attention, with embattled candidate Graham Plattner facing a slew of allegations about a tattoo resembling a Nazi symbol he later had covered up, and several women reporting volatile relationships in the past, with one reporting physical abuse. President Trump is formally nominating Acting Attorney General Todd Blanche to take over the DOJ post permanently, but Blanche could face a challenging road to confirmation. News Nation's Marnie Hughes reports.
1: Senate Majority Leader John Thune is warning that, quote, nothing's a safe bet these days, following Republican backlash directed at Blanche over the creation and dismantling of the anti-weaponization fund that would have paid out Trump allies for harm caused by allegedly politically motivated investigations and prosecutions. Many Democratic lawmakers also vowing to oppose Blanche's nomination.
0: Blanche was Trump's former personal defense lawyer. He has served as head of the Justice Department since former Attorney General Pam Bondi was fired in April. Closing arguments begin today in the Carmelo Anthony murder trial in Texas. The now 19-year-old Anthony charged in the April 2025 stabbing death of 17-year-old Austin Metcalf during a confrontation at a high school track meet in Frisco. Defense rested late Monday. The prosecutor and defense lawyer said they had no more evidence to offer on the fourth day of trial. Farmers in Texas working to contain a new world screwworm outbreak that appears to be spreading. News Nation's Marky Martin reports.
2: With five cases now confirmed. This includes a case in a dog in New Mexico, which is outside the current cluster in Texas. And officials are putting up a 12-mile quarantine zone around every location that the new world screwworm has been detected. The federal government has also been dropping the swarms of sterile male flies in Texas since February to help contain the spread.
0: The new world screwworm fly lays eggs in open wounds and left untreated in animals can cause death within days. Well, the road team keeps winning in the NBA Finals. San Antonio Spurs edged the Knicks 115-111 last night in Game 3 from Madison Square Garden. Teams will meet again on Wednesday in New York for Game 4, with the Knicks up 2-1 in the series. Tonight, NHL hockey, it's the Golden Knights and the Hurricanes Game 4 in the Stanley Cup Finals. From Christian News Radio Network, I'm Jim Miller. To hear this and other reports on demand, be sure to visit ChristianNewsRadio.org.
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4: 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So the ocean gets saltier every year. Now, if the oceans started out with no salt, they'd reach their current salinity in just over 40 million years. But the oceans are thought by evolutionists to be 3 billion years old. They should be so salty today that we could walk on them. That's a problem for the evolutionary worldview. But from a biblical worldview, that's what you'd expect.
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6: Now a look at your midday weather on Vacaville Fairfield Christian Talk Radio. Mostly sunny today with a high near 85 and lows around 57. Hot tomorrow with a high of 99 and lows around 67. For your Thursday, hot with a high near 102 and lows around 62. And for Friday, sunny with a high near 94 and lows around 58. That's your midday weather on Vacaville Fairfield Christian Talk Radio.
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0: very much, and we do too. Welcome to Pathway to Peace Radio Bible Class. My name is Carlene Rogers.
1: Thank you so much, Carlene. That's our daughter, and we want to say welcome to the Radio Bible

0: current events, Bible prophecy, the ancient past. 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
1: Hi friends, thank you for joining me today on Pictures of the End. My name is Tim Rumsey, and I look forward to spending the next few minutes with you as we continue looking at pictures of the end that we find in the Bible. If you listen to this program regularly, you will know that we've been working our way through the books of the Bible, finding in each one at least one picture of the end, whether that's a prophecy or a story or a parable, perhaps, that teaches us something about what to expect at the end of time. Today we're looking at the book of Acts, and many Bibles print the title as the Acts of the Apostles. And it's a good title because it describes and explains what the disciples did as they began spreading the good news about Jesus after Jesus returned to heaven. However, I believe a more accurate title for this book would be the Acts of the Holy Spirit. We're going to look at the reason for that as we study today, and we're also going to be looking at the concept of present truth, and what connection does the Holy Spirit have with present truth. Let's dive right in. In Acts chapter 1, the book begins with the record of how Jesus ascends back to heaven. And Jesus had a conversation, albeit short, just before he returned to heaven. This was about 40 days after his resurrection. And he tells the disciples after they've gathered together there on this mountain near Jerusalem, and he told them that they needed to do something before they begin sharing the good news. And we find that instruction here in Acts chapter 1, verse number 8. Jesus says, "But you shall receive power after the Holy Ghost is come upon you, and you shall be witnesses unto me both in Jerusalem and in all Judea and in Samaria and unto the uttermost part of the earth." So Jesus tells the disciples to actually stay in Jerusalem, and they do exactly that. For the next 10 days, according to the Bible here, this is verse 14 of Acts chapter 1, they continued with one accord in prayer and supplication. Both the group of 11 disciples, as well as others that were with them. Now, it's pretty amazing. In fact, it's a miracle that they were in one accord, because just a few weeks before, right before Christ's death, they had still been bickering and arguing for the greatest place in heaven. Something has happened. Something has changed these disciples. And of course, that is the resurrection of Jesus Christ and the realization that this truly is the Son of God. Now, Jesus promises them the Holy Spirit. And in Acts chapter 2, we have the record of the Holy Spirit coming upon them on the day of Pentecost as they are gathered together. They receive the Holy Spirit. They begin speaking in other languages. They share the truth and the gospel with great power and effectiveness. There are miracles that are worked, and thousands are added to this little group of believers just in that very first day. And through the rest of the book of Acts, we have a record of how God works through these disciples, through the power of the Holy Spirit, to spread the good news first to Jerusalem, then to Judea, and then to Samaria, and then eventually to the entire known world. So this is why I say a more accurate title for the book would be the Acts of the Holy Spirit, because it was not the disciples doing this through their own power, through their own wisdom, through their own strength or skill. It was through their reliance on the Holy Spirit and their surrendering of themselves to God. Now, what about this concept of present truth? First of all, let's just ask the question, what is present truth? It's a term that comes from the Bible. Peter writes in 2 Peter 1, verse 12, he says, "Wherefore I will not be negligent to put you always in remembrance of these things, though you know them, and be established in the present truth." So this phrase, present truth, is drawn directly from the Bible. Peter uses it in his letter. This is, again, that first letter that he writes. And the idea behind present truth is that there is a message that is especially applicable and especially urgent for the time in which it is given. Now, God has always, throughout salvation history, had a present truth message, and he has always had people to share that present truth message. Let me give you just a few examples. Leading up to the flood, this is the book of Genesis, leading up to the flood, God speaks through Noah, and he gives Noah the warning message that a flood will come in 120 years, and then sure enough, it happens. Now, God doesn't just surprise the world with a huge thunderstorm and tidal waves, out of the blue. He gives a warning message, and so we see this early on in the Bible, this demonstration of the present truth concept, that a prophet is called or a prophetic message is given, and at the end of that, usually there's a time prophecy involved as well. There was here in Noah's experience. At the end of this time period where a warning message is given, then some kind of judgment takes place. Another example would be the exodus of the Israelites from Egypt. Now, God had told Abraham that his descendants would be slaves in Egypt for 400 years. Well, when that time period was expired, God acts and he brings his people out of Egypt, but he does it through another prophet. And of course, his name is Moses. And so Moses is raised up with a prophetic message, and that prophetic message is, it's time to get out of Egypt. And he takes that prophetic message to Pharaoh, the king of Egypt, and he says, "Let my people go." And of course, Pharaoh says, "No, I'm not going to let you or your people go." And so the 10 plagues fall as a result of Pharaoh's stubbornness and refusal to obey God's command. And at the end of the story, of course, the Israelites, the Bible actually tells us in Exodus chapter 12 that it was on the exact day that that time prophecy had was expired, that God had given to Abraham. On the selfsame day, the Bible says, the Israelites left Egypt. So another example of present truth. We could go centuries later in time and look at another example of a present truth message. And that was after the Jews had spent their 70 years of captivity in Babylon. And as that time period expired, God had predicted through Jeremiah that he would bring his people back to Jerusalem. And sure enough, there were several prophetic figures that were raised up in the years that followed that 70 years of captivity. And all of them urged the Jews to return back to their land, to the land that God had given them, to go and build Jerusalem, to build the temple, to take advantage of the kindness of the Persian kings in allowing them to do this. A final example of present truth messages would be John the Baptist. Here is the forerunner of the Messiah, and he comes with a message to repent because the kingdom of God is at hand. And of course, it was John's privilege to point to Jesus Christ of Nazareth as the Messiah. So that was a very important present truth message that John the Baptist gives. Now, there's another aspect to this concept of present truth that we need to understand. And that is this. God does not give these present truth messages simply to excite the curiosity or, to give them insight about some future events. This is not why God reveals these prophetic present truth messages. They're actually life and death messages. And people's lives, their salvation, in many of these examples, depends on their willingness to obey and act on the present truth message. Of course, this was true in Noah's day in dealing with the flood. Those that refused to get on the ark, which of course was everyone except Noah's immediate family, they perished in the flood. So this is a life and death message. We could say that something similar was in effect as the Israelites left Egypt. This was life and death for the Israelites, that they leave slavery, that they get back to the promised land that God had given to them. And of course, on that night of the first Passover, when they did leave Egypt, that 10th and final plague fell on the land of Egypt, which was the death of the firstborn. And there was a very present truth message connected with that last plague, wasn't there? If you know the story, God instructs the Israelites, and there were some Egyptians as well that joined them because they were beginning to believe in the power of the Israelites' God. But the instructions were to kill a Passover lamb and smear the blood on the doorpost of their houses and then stay inside the houses. And any firstborn, whether it was a human being or an animal, that was not inside one of these houses with the blood of the lamb smeared on the doorpost, they perished that night. So it's a life and death message. We could look even at the Jews and their call to, or the call for them to come back to Jerusalem.

0: This was a life and death message as well, because a few years later, for those that did not respond, for those Jews that chose to remain in Persia, a great persecution broke out. That's recorded in the book of Esther, when the wicked character Haman attempts to exterminate the Jews. Now God intervenes, He interposes, and He provides a way for the Jews to not be wiped out. That's the grace of God. But He didn't even want them to face that situation in the first place. If they had all heeded the call and gone back to Jerusalem, like the prophets had urged them to, they wouldn't have even faced that situation. So present truth is important, and at every critical juncture or period in salvation history, God has had a prophetic or a present truth message. Now we're looking today at the book of Acts and the Holy Spirit and the present truth, the concept of present truth or the present truth message. And we're going to take a closer look at the role of the Holy Spirit in bringing the present truth, and what is our responsibility when God tries to give us a message like this. Jesus said, just before His arrest and His crucifixion, He was talking about the Holy Spirit with His disciples. And He actually said many things about the Holy Spirit. But He says in John chapter 16, verse 13, He says, "When He, the Spirit of truth, is come, He will guide you into all truth." So Jesus identifies the Holy Spirit as the Spirit of truth. And so it shouldn't surprise us that the Holy Spirit plays a big role in bringing us into present truth. Now, what does that mean about being brought into present truth? Well, first of all, it means to understand it intellectually, right? You hear the message or you read it, maybe you watch it online, a video or something like this, somebody explaining what the Bible is saying for us today. And so the first step of coming into present truth is to understand it on a cognitive, on an intellectual, a knowledge-based level. But it can't stop there, can it? Because then we have to choose whether or not we will take action on that. Just like all these examples we've looked at in the Bible, people had to decide if they were going to respond to the prophetic message or not. So the Holy Spirit not only brings us the head knowledge, but He is also that divine power within us that God gives to us that tries to bring us into conformity with God's will. He tries to lead us to follow and make decisions and take actions based on these present truth messages. Jesus finishes in John 16, verse 13. He says, "He will guide you into all truth, for He shall not speak of Himself, but whatever He shall hear, that shall He speak, and He will show you things to come." So we're going to take a break in just a moment here. When we come back, we're going to take a little closer look at Acts and see how this concept of present truth and the Holy Spirit's role in that plays out. Don't go away. We'll be right back.
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0: Welcome back. You are listening to Pictures of the End, and we are studying the book Acts today. We're looking especially at the role of the Holy Spirit and the Spirit's role in bringing present truth into our lives, or maybe it'd be more accurate to say bringing us into line with the present truth. Let's look at Acts chapter 1, and in Christ's final words to his disciples, we actually find a number of clues about what present truth is, how important it is, and then we'll see that demonstrated, the process demonstrated in Acts chapter 2. So Jesus says in Acts chapter 1, verses 4 and 5, I'm just going to read those verses first, but he's going to talk about how present truth always reveals the duty of God's people now. So here's what Jesus says, or the Bible says in verse 4, that being assembled together with them, he commanded them that they should not depart from Jerusalem, but wait for the promise of the Father, which he said, "You have heard of me. For John truly baptized with water, but you shall be baptized with the Holy Ghost not many days hence." So here's a present truth message from Jesus to the disciples. And that message is very clear. It is, do not leave Jerusalem until you've received the power of the Holy Spirit, until you've received the Holy Spirit into your lives. So again, the point here is that present truth always reveals the duty of God's people right now. And this is always challenging, no matter what the issue is, no matter where we are at in our lives. When God speaks to me, when he speaks to you, when he speaks to us about things that we need to deal with now or choices we need to make right now, it's always a challenge. And the devil does his best to get us to focus on things that are not present truth. So maybe those aspects of our lives or those aspects, even of the Bible's message, that yes, they are true, yes, they are important, but they may not be present truth. Maybe I can illustrate better by going back to Jesus and his disciples. So he tells them very clearly here, your present truth at the moment is to stay in Jerusalem until you've received the Holy Spirit. There were other times earlier where Jesus had very clearly told them to go somewhere else. You know, as they followed him up into Samaria or wherever they might have followed him to, that was a previous experience. And here's my point. A lot of times the devil will try to get us to live in the past, so to speak, and to say, well, this is what God told me to do then, or this is what I was supposed to do then. And sometimes then is referring to something years or even decades ago. And my point is simply this. We cannot rely on yesterday's experience with God to get us through today. We can't rely on maybe that initial conversion experience, if that's something that you've had. It's incredibly important. It's something that we must have, but we must move beyond that in our relationship. And God will, step by step, as he knows we are able to follow, he'll give us that next step. He'll explain what that is. So, a real living relationship with God is really a day-by-day present truth experience. What is God going to do in my life today? We see that demonstrated in the life of Jesus. He said more than once, I don't go anywhere, I don't do anything, I don't say anything except what the Father tells me. And Jesus had this such a close connection with the Father that he was able to recognize what the Father's leading was, what that present truth was for him each day. And the results are just mind-blowing in how Jesus had these conversations at just the right time with people, how he would meet people at just the right place, under just the right circumstances, just when those people were ready to accept the truth. And God wants to do the same thing in our lives today, and he can and he will, if we develop and pursue after this kind of relationship with God that Jesus had. So that's the first point. Present truth always reveals the duty of God's people right now. Another point we find in the next verses, and that is that present truth does not get sidetracked on interesting yet non-essential questions. So here's what happens, going back to Acts chapter 1. Verse 6 says, "When they therefore were come together, they asked of him, saying, Lord, will you at this time restore again the kingdom to Israel?" Now, this, of course, had been at the front of the disciples' thinking and of their view of what the Messiah was, probably their entire lives. The Messiah is going to come, and he is going to reestablish the kingdom of Israel. We're going to expel the Romans out of our land, and we will once again be a mighty nation. And even after Christ's resurrection, they still had not completely broken free of this way of thinking. They didn't realize that he came to establish a spiritual kingdom and not an earthly kingdom at this point. So this is an interesting, in fact, it seems to be an urgent question for them. They really want to know the answer. And they are at risk of being sidetracked from something even more important, and that is receiving the Holy Spirit. And so Jesus replies in Acts 1, verse 7, he says, "It is not for you to know the times or the seasons which the Father hath put in his own power." He doesn't even really answer the question, does he? He doesn't say yes or no. He just says, basically, don't worry about it. God is in control. Here's what you need to focus on. And then again, he talks about the Holy Spirit again right after that. So, second point here, present truth does not get sidetracked on interesting yet non-essential questions. How do we know what a non-essential question is? Well, the essential questions always deal with whatever the present truth message is. So, let's go back to the flood. The essential question is, what do I need to do to get on the ark, right? A non-essential question would have been, Noah, why are you using this kind of joint in your timber framing of the ark? Or, Noah, what are you going to do if the flood doesn't come? Okay, interesting questions, but non-essential at the moment. Now, the conversation goes on between Jesus and his disciples right before the ascension. And our third point here is that present truth prepares and enables God's people to receive the power of the Holy Spirit for more effective evangelism. Again, God used Noah to share a message. He used Moses to share a message. He wanted to use the children of Israel throughout their entire experience in the Old Testament to share a message with the world. And so the point of present truth even today is the same thing. God wants to enable you to receive the power of the Holy Spirit, not so you can work miracles, not so you can know the future necessarily, but so that you can more effectively reach other people with the love of God. Jesus says in Acts 1:8, "You shall receive power after the Holy Ghost has come upon you, and you shall be witnesses unto me both in Jerusalem and in all Judea and in Samaria and unto the uttermost part of the earth." Here's a fourth and final point about present truth. There is always a window of time in which present truth must be heard, understood, and applied. The message does not go on forever. I made the comment before, there's usually a time prophecy attached, and when that prophetic time period is over, that window typically closes. Now, going back to Acts chapter 1, we read in verse 9, "When he had spoken these things, while they beheld, he was taken up, and a cloud received him out of their sight." And this was the last time the disciples ever saw Jesus in person, with the possible exception of John, right, when he received the vision there on the island of Patmos. But this is the last time they ever saw him here on earth. And so this window of time in which they had with Jesus came to a close. Now, because of the promise of the Holy Spirit, their experience with him, their experience with God, would continue going on and actually get deeper and deeper. But the point here is that there is a window of time in which present truth must be heard, understood, and applied. Maybe we can understand that even better by looking at the example of flood, right? The doors of the ark did not stay open forever. Or we can look at the Exodus. If they did not leave, you know, if one family had said, "We'll just stay here in Egypt for a few more weeks," right? They would have missed the opportunity to leave with the children of Israel. So when God brings a message that is convicting to us today, when he brings you a message, whether it's by you reading the Bible or you're listening to something, however that message may come to you, there is a window of time that you have to respond to that message. And if we respond quickly and affirmatively to God's message, then we grow closer to him. If we say, "I'm not so sure I want to right now, you know, I'm going to wait," we actually begin building a wall between ourselves and God, and it becomes harder for us to respond to the Holy Spirit. Now, in Acts chapter 2, we see that after the disciples receive the Holy Spirit, Peter stands up and preaches an amazing sermon, and it's a present truth sermon. He begins with prophecy, and he refers to the prophet Joel in the Old Testament, and he takes some of these prophecies of Joel about the Spirit being poured out, and he says, this is happening right now. And so he is attempting to show through fulfilled prophecy what the present truth is. And there is much Bible prophecy being fulfilled right now, today, that we can look at, we can compare with the Bible, and we can say, wow, this is present truth right now. In his sermon, after Peter talks about Joel's prophecies, then he goes on and he talks about Jesus, and he talks about who Jesus was and how he lived, and he talks about the death and the resurrection of Jesus. And so present truth focuses on Jesus, who he is, where he is right now, what he is doing. Peter next talks about personal experience. He says in verse 33 of Acts chapter 2, he says, therefore, being by the right hand of God exalted, and having received of the Father the promise of the Holy Ghost, he, that is Jesus, hath shed forth this, which you now see and hear. So he's basically telling the people gathered there in Jerusalem, yeah, you see all these disciples here speaking in different languages, speaking in your language. That is an amazing experience that you are having right now, and let me show you why and how it's connected to Jesus and Bible prophecy and why it is present truth. Peter, next, we see in his sermon that people respond with conviction. They're convicted by the Holy Spirit that this is truth. And so they ask, what do we do? And here's the final point. Present truth will lead us into action. And Peter says in Acts 2, verse 38, repent and be baptized, every one of you, in the name of Jesus Christ for the remission of sins, and you shall receive the gift of the Holy Ghost. It really comes down to this, friends. It doesn't matter what we know, even if it's all true. If we refuse to take action on it, if we refuse to allow the truths of the Bible to change how we live and who we are, then at the end of the story, it will do us no good. God wants us to make the same decision that these people did in Jerusalem 2,000 years ago. He wants us to be convicted by truth, to ask, what do I need to do to be saved? And then to take the actions that God shows us to do. Friends, if we do this, we cannot be lost. God promises that He will work amazing miracles, that He will send forth His power in your life, that He will give you His Holy Spirit, and that He will draw you closer to Him each day as you live in present truth. Well, we are out of time. I appreciate you spending this time with me, and I hope that you've been blessed by the time spent in God's Word. Please join me again next time.
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5: When they looked at the studies, self-control scores were not significantly linked with perfectionism at all. So perfectionism was not linked with self-control. Now, this was an interesting study, secular study, again. And notice the words that are used in this. This is a quote from the study. In the course of daily life, that should say, in spite of their best efforts at self-control, people inevitably sin and transgress, at least on rare occasion. Now, would we agree with that premise that's there? I think we can agree with that. But it's interesting that they're using the term sin and transgress. And they're not using that term lightly, like a lot of secular psychologists use it, because they're studying self-control and they recognize the value of comprehensive self-control. So they're using it in a solemn way. What they found is people with high self-control scores score relatively low in shame and high in shame-free guilt when they transgress. Now, what does this mean? Individuals with high self-control are inclined to take responsibility for their transgressions rather than externalizing blame or minimizing the importance of the transgression. That tends to occur in people with low self-control. They minimize the importance of it. In short, having done wrong, high self-control people are inclined to focus on the effects of their behavior, and in so doing are inclined to what? Make amends. In contrast, low self-control individuals are more apt to experience painful feelings of shame, an emotion that often provokes what? Defensiveness and denial. If you have defensiveness and denial when you are confronted with your own transgressions, the psychologist will say there's a self-control issue going on. And if you do that rather than repair and redemption, it's linked very much with low self-control. Then they looked at self-control in leaders. Those who have self-control in leadership are rated by their subordinates as more trustworthy. They're more fair. They're more consistent with other leaders. They experience less anger and better management of their anger when they do get angry. This is Cox's study. Then they look at children with self-control. What they found out is that children can exhibit voluntary delayed gratification even at age 4. And they looked at studies in regards to children having the opportunity for immediate gratification or delayed gratification. And then they looked at those children over the course of time. Children at age 4 with better self-control have fewer behavioral problems, fewer anger conflicts. They actually function better socially. They're more actually popular with other children. And on top of it all, this was a long-term study, they score higher on SAT scores 10 years later by exhibiting self-control at age 4. This is Murphy and Eisenberg's work. Well, you might ask, you know, this is a comprehensive book. It looks at all the pros and cons. By the way, each one of those character strengths that I mentioned, they have a lot of pros, but there's a few of them that have some drawbacks. And they mention the drawbacks and the warnings on some of those drawbacks. So they looked at self-control. There's got to be some drawbacks of too much self-control. There are no scientific studies anywhere demonstrating any undesirable consequences of high self-control. In fact, Tangney tested for curvy linearity to see if excessive self-control or over-control might produce negative consequences, but no negative patterns were found. We do this in pharmaceutical studies with dose response. You know, we know there's an effect, but then as it gets too high, we know there can be some bad effects, or maybe the effect goes away. So they looked at curvy linearity for those that were scoring very high in this self-control thing, and they only found more positive things. So there wasn't any negative drawbacks to, quotes, very high self-control. Here's what they say. Although in our society there may exist a stereotype of an over-controlled person, one who is overly restrained, cautious, uptight, and not spontaneous, we see no evidence that self-control is to be blamed for those things. In other words, there's other problems. It's not self-control that's to be blamed. Then they talk about the development of self-control. And this is a sad statement. Relatively little is known about how self-control is acquired and strengthened. They talk about all the benefits, wonderful benefits, and then they say, we need to learn how to develop this. Let's look at the studies on how to develop it. Now they say this topic must be regarded as a high priority for further research, especially in view of the many benefits that self-control confers. And so they're calling for studies on the development of self-control. They do say this in regards to development. Most acts of self-control involve overcoming some incipient response to the immediate situation in order to pursue some greater long-term benefit. Hence, the ability to transcend the immediate situation is crucial. So in other words, we have to be future-minded, have to have a frontal lobe. People who live only in the present moment are unlikely to exhibit good self-control, whereas future-mindedness will facilitate self-control regulation. So they do recognize that aspect of things. But I can tell you how you and me can develop self-control. This presentation would not be complete without it. The Bible says, he that is slow to anger is better than the mighty, and the he that ruleth his spirit than he that taketh a city. Now this quote is commented on by Ellen White in the book My Life Today. Right after that quote of that text, she says, "He has conquered self, the strongest foe man has to meet. The highest evidence of nobility in a Christian is self-control. He who can stand unmoved amid a storm of abuse is one of God's heroes. He who has learned to rule his spirit will rise above the slights, the rebuffs, the annoyances to which we are daily exposed, and these will cease to cast a gloom over his spirit." Now she's talking about the effects of it. We're not going to be so downtrodden in regards to the little negative things, or even sometimes negative things that affect us. We're not going to have that gloominess. It is God's purpose that the kingly power of sanctified reason, controlled by divine grace, shall bear sway in the lives of human beings. He who rules his spirit is in possession of this power. The man or woman who preserves the balance of the mind when tempted to indulge passion stands higher in the sight of God and heavenly angels than the most renowned general that ever led an army to battle and to victory. Wow. You take the most famous sports hero in this world that we all honor, the best general, or the most, you know, the ultimate, you know, fighter, etc. There's someone that is of far greater value in God's eyes. And that is the man or woman who preserves the balance of the mind when tempted to indulge passion. Self-control. We're given a promise for those who have given their life to the Lord. "There hath no temptation taken you, but such as is common to man. But God is faithful, who will not suffer you to be tempted." How? "Above that ye are able, but will with the temptation also make a way of escape that ye may be able to bear it." By the way, in the context, when you read this in 1 Corinthians 10, this is a promise only given to those who've given their life to the Lord. Those who have not given their life to the Lord are constantly tempted above what they're able. And they fall repeatedly. How to develop self-control. If you have your Bibles there in Romans 7, we quit in 7:24, but 25 says, "I thank God through Jesus Christ our Lord. So then with the mind I myself serve the law of God, but with the flesh the law of sin." And now Romans 8, "There is therefore now no condemnation in those who are in Christ Jesus, who do not walk according to the flesh, but according to the Spirit. For the law of the Spirit of life in Christ Jesus has made me free from the law of sin and death. For what the law could not do, and that it was weak through the flesh, God did by sending his own Son in the likeness of sinful flesh, on account of sin. He condemned sin in the flesh, that the righteous requirement of the law might be fulfilled in us who do not walk according to the flesh, but according to the Spirit." Comprehensive self-control is what Romans 8 is about. Ellen White comments and says, "What young men and women need is Christian heroism. To rule the spirit means to be kept under self-discipline." Then she tells us how. "God's abounding love and presence in the heart will give the power of self-control." Isn't that a wonderful statement? God's abounding love and presence in the heart will give the power of self-control and will mold and fashion the mind and character. The grace of Christ in the life will direct the aims and purposes and capabilities who channel into channels that will give moral and spiritual power, power which the youth will not have to leave in this world, but which they can carry with them into the future life and retain through the eternal ages. My Life Today, page 70. Christ said, "By this all men know that ye are my disciples, if ye have" what? "Love one to another." By the way, there's a connection with another self aspect of things. We talked about two aspects of self at the beginning. If we would be true lights in the world, we must manifest the loving, compassionate spirit of Christ. To love as Christ loved means that we must practice what? Self-control. It means that we must show unselfishness at all times and in all places. There's another character attribute, character strength and virtue, that's been studied. It's called altruism. And that's called self-sacrificing love. Now, they looked at, as mentioned, lots of positive things in regards to self-control, but there was a few things that were not related to self-control high scores. And what's interesting is, what was not related to that in a positive way was related to compassionate love self-sacrificing love for others. That's also been studied. So the key to self-control is actually, Ellen White tells us, self-sacrifice. Self-sacrificing love. She goes on to say, it means that we must scatter around us kind words and pleasant looks. These cost the giver nothing, but they leave behind a precious fragrance. Their influence for good cannot be estimated, not only to the receiver, but to the giver.

happiness of life. Well, here's what Character, Strengths, and Virtues says, this secular book. Kindness, generosity, nurturance, care, compassion, empathy, altruistic love are a network of closely related terms indicating a common orientation of self toward the other. They contrast it with solipsism. What is solipsism? The orientation can be contrasted with solipsism, in which self relates to others only insofar as they contribute to his or her agenda and are therefore considered useful. So that is not self-sacrificing love. That's somewhat the opposite. They go on to say, kindness and altruistic love require the assertion of a common humanity in which others are worthy of attention and affirmation for no utilitarian reason but for their own sake. The affective or emotional ground for such kindness distinguishes it from merely a dutiful or principle-based respect for other persons. Often we speak of self-sacrificing love. Yes, it is a principle, and yes, it is a duty. But there's also a feeling that's associated with it. That kindness, where others are worthy of attention and affirmation for no utilitarian reason but for their own sake. They're a child of God. Such affective states give rise to helping behaviors that are not based on an assurance of reciprocity, relational gain, or any other benefits to self. Secular and devotional literature from around the world are replete with stories of individuals who experience changes in their personality, well-being, and goals after receiving altruistic love from another person. So what does this show? It not only helps you, it changes others. Now here's the sad statement these secular psychologists write after that. However, we know very little about the transforming power of such acts of altruism. Here's what they say. Despite the massive literature on moral development and education and guidance, surprisingly little seems to be known about how to encourage kindness and altruism directly. This oversight, they say, is what? Astonishing. There's massive literature in regards to the benefits of altruism. And they talk about moral development and education and guidance. By the way, if your children are in an educational institution, is that educational institution improving their self-control and self-sacrifice? Or is it threatening it? True education will encourage, foster, and develop in the student self-control and self-sacrificing love. Studies that evaluate the effectiveness of interventions for encouraging kindness in the context of parenting, mentoring, and education, they say, would be what? Most welcome. We want more studies. We want to see the difference. We'd like to produce some of those studies for them. That's one of the advantages of being president of Weimar, where we encourage that academic excellence, but also encourage these aspects of self-control and self-sacrifice. Well, I'd like to go into some examples of self-control and some contrasts in self-control. This is a quote from the pen of Ellen White. Paul before Nero, how striking the contrast. In power and greatness, Nero stood unrivaled. But Paul was without many, without friends, and without counsel. You know, he wasn't even allowed an attorney. He had no friends with him. He talks about in 2 Timothy, he was there alone, by himself. Without money, without friends, without counsel, Paul had been brought forth from a dungeon to be tried for his life. The countenance of the monarch, bearing the shameful record of the passions that raged within. So the countenance can even show these things. The countenance of the prisoner, telling the story of a heart at peace with God and with man. The results of opposite systems of education stood life of entire self-sacrifice. You could even see it in the environment in the room. Here were the representatives of two theories of life, all-absorbing selfishness, which counts nothing too valuable to be sacrificed for momentary gratification, and self-denying endurance, ready to give up life itself, if need be, for the good of others. What a contrast. And then she says, if the soul is to be purified and ennobled and made fit for the heavenly courts, there are two

New lessons to be learned. And by the way, we talked about the two systems of salvation. There's true salvation and false salvation. By the way, the devil loves you to receive false salvation because you don't think you need anything else. But if you don't think you need anything else, you're not going to sense that need and you're going to be lost. So false salvation is dangerous than recognizing you're in an unsaved state. But you know, sometimes we as Seventh-day Adventists look at the world at large and we say, and it's a true statement, are there going to be people in heaven who have never kept the Sabbath? Yeah, there's going to be a lot of people in heaven who've never kept the Sabbath. Are there going to be people in heaven who have not been a vegetarian? Yes, there's going to be a lot of people in heaven that way. So sometimes we think, well, why is Adventism all that important? You know, those aren't salvational issues per se. They're, you know, and so we try to think that, you know, maybe this whole movement is not that important. And sometimes we just stress the importance by saying this way, well, if we keep the Sabbath, it's a tremendous blessing. And by the way, is it a blessing? It is a tremendous blessing. Everything that the Lord's will for us to do, if we do it, is going to be a blessing. But often we just look at it from that standpoint. It's just a blessing to have the knowledge and follow the Lord's will as Adventism understands it from the Bible. But I present to you here today, it goes beyond that. The two lessons to be learned, to be made fit for the heavenly courts are this: self-sacrifice and self-control. I submit to you today that 100% of individuals, 100% of individuals that are saved in the heavenly courts will have had self-control and self-sacrifice. Every single one of them. And that's one of the beauties of Adventism as well. We have more opportunities to test our self-control and our self-sacrifice. She says, some learn these important lessons more easily than do others, for they are exercised by the simple discipline the Lord gives them in gentleness and love. When we educate people well in the home and other ways, they can learn this more easily. Others require the slow discipline of suffering, that the cleansing fire may purify their hearts of pride and self-reliance, of earthly passion and self-love, that the true gold of character may appear and that they may become victors through the grace of Christ. Why do they have such suffering? It's a direct result of their lack of self-control. And so they review their life and their lack of self-control and all of this suffering, and the Lord in mercy is trying to purify them or refine them and turn them to Him. Some people ask, why the health message for these last days? I can tell you there's a wonderful reason. Why medical missionary work? True medical missionary work inspires self-sacrifice and self-control in the recipient. When you learn information about how caffeine is not good for you and you have a caffeine addiction and you give it up, you're exhibiting self-sacrifice and self-control. And I submit to you, you cannot do that without the influence of the Holy Spirit in your life. The amazing thing about self-control and self-sacrifice is they don't come from within. They don't come from self. And this is something that some Christians don't understand as well. They think if they give their life to the Lord and they submit to the story of Christ and say, yes, I vote for Christ in my life, that the Lord will perform psychic surgery on them so that they'll never want to sin again. The Lord does not do that. The devil is enslaving people. He'll tempt you to exercise your free will to go his way, and then he'll enslave you so that that choice is removed from you and you run into that pattern of addiction. But the Lord's way, when he brings help, his help is so that your mind can be balanced to exhibit self-control. That's what conversion is to have that mind balanced so that that self-control and self-sacrifice is there. Not only does true medical missionary work inspire self-sacrifice and self-control in the recipient, it involves self-sacrifice and self-control in the missionary worker. And that's why it's particularly applicable to these last days. So there's two psychological and emotional attributes present in 100% of individuals eternally saved: self-control, self-sacrifice. And ironically, they both come from outside of self. Ironically, they both come from outside of self. The grace of Christ through
the Holy Spirit.

0: And that's what, if we would just do studies on that alone, we could fill this book with lots of examples. They say they don't know how self-control is developed. That's how it's developed. It's plain and simple. Now, everyone in this room has challenges with self-control and self-sacrifice. I have challenges with it. You have challenges with it. Why do I know that you have challenges with it? Because you're a human being. Plain and simple. We all have challenges with it. But I submit to you. In fact, this is quite a fearful statement. We talked about those in prison, the murder, the crime rate, the lack of health problems, etc., lack of health that people exhibit due to lack of self-control, and relationship problems, etc. And you know, in the hospital, sometimes these people are ridiculed that are 30-year-old alcoholics and have cirrhosis of the liver, and they know that they should give it up, and they're not giving it up, and they've been in and out of prison and those type of things, and the world tends to look poorly on those individuals. But this is a solemn statement, Velen White. The strongest bulwark of vice in our world is not the iniquitous life of the abandoned sinner or the degraded outcast. That's not the strongest bulwark of vice in our world. The strongest bulwark of vice is the ad of a life which otherwise appears virtuous, honorable, and noble, but in which one sin is fostered, one vice indulged. That's the strongest bulwark of vice. These people may even give money to worthy causes. They may appear on the surface to be great individuals, but they think in their case, this one sin is okay in their particular case. Because I've got all of this, you know, this is going to be all right. I love this vice. And you know, it's not good for other people per se, but in my case, I think it's okay. And maybe sometimes, you know, some solution will come around. True self-control and true self-sacrifice is comprehensive. It doesn't leave it out. We need Christ. If you are in that situation, you need to go to the foot of the cross and give your life completely to Christ. Choose comprehensive self-control. Even the psychologists tell us there's no downside to self-control. Real self-sacrifice. Give yourself fully, completely, and continually to Christ. I will close with the last words of Paul that he wrote. Paul, this great example of self-sacrifice and self-control, wrote to Timothy in his last letter, "For God gave us a spirit not of fear, but of power and love," meaning agape love, "and self-control."
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3: This is Healthy Living, featuring Dr. Ken Cooper, founder of the Cooper Aerobic Center in Dallas, Texas. Cigarette smoking is the leading cause of lung cancer, which is the most deadly of all the cancers. But as Dr. Cooper points out today, smoking is also a huge factor in heart disease.
4: When you think about cigarette smoking, you think primarily of lung cancer, and it's true. You smoke a pack a day, there's a 20-fold increased risk of having lung cancer. But you realize a much more important problem is the problem of heart disease. Because if you smoke that pack a day, it doubles or triples the risk of having a heart attack as compared to the non-smoker or the former cigarette smoker. Did you realize that I don't care how long you've been smoking, how many packs a day you smoke, or how old you are, if you break the habit in as short a period of time as 6 weeks, we begin to see a drop-off in deaths from heart attacks. By 6, 12, 18 months, you get back in the same low-risk category of the non-smoker. So the most important thing I can tell you smokers to do is to stop smoking and reduce that death from heart attacks. Why? Because if you break that cigarette smoking habit before you get back in the same low-risk category of the non-smoker as far as lung cancer is concerned, it takes at least 15 years. You might say, well, why should I stop? The answer is pure and simple. You're 6 times as likely to have a heart attack as you are a lung cancer, and you can drop that risk down dramatically, and that's what you're more likely to die of. Keep that in mind, you cigarette smokers.
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5: And a certain ruler asked him, saying,
6: Good master, what shall I do to inherit eternal life?
5: And Jesus said unto him,
7: Why callest thou me good? None is good save one, that is God. Thou knowest the commandments. Do not commit adultery, do not kill, do not steal, do not bear false witness. Honor thy father and thy mother.
5: And he said,
6: All these have I kept from my youth up.
5: Now when Jesus heard these things, he said unto him,
7: Yet lackest thou one thing. Sell all that thou hast, and distribute unto the poor, and thou shalt have treasure in heaven, and come follow me.
5: And when he heard this, he was very sorrowful, for he was very rich. And when Jesus saw that he was very sorrowful, he said,
7: How hardly shall they that have riches enter into the kingdom of God? No man, when he hath lighted a candle, putteth it in a secret place, neither under a bushel, but on a candlestick, that they which come in may see the light. The light of the body is the eye. Therefore, when thine eye is single, thy whole body also is full of light. But when thine eye is evil, thy body also is full of darkness. Take heed, therefore, that the light which is in thee be not darkness. If thy whole body, therefore, be full of light, having no part dark, the whole shall be full of light, as when the bright shining of a candle doth give thee light.
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9: Now a look at your afternoon weather on Vacaville Fairfield Christian Talk Radio. Mostly sunny today with a high near 85 and lows around 57. Hot tomorrow with a high of 99 and lows around 67. For your Thursday, hot with a high near 102 and lows around 62. And for Friday, sunny with a high near 94 and lows around 58. That's your afternoon weather on Vacaville Fairfield Christian Talk Radio.
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10: From the Christian News Radio Network, I'm Joe Miller. Two U.S. service members safe after their Apache helicopter went down while patrolling regional waters near the Strait of Hormuz. The narrow waterway has been blockaded by both the U.S. and Iran amid an ongoing ceasefire. Central Command confirming the crash earlier today, saying the soldiers were in stable condition and an investigation has been launched. Voters heading into the polls for primaries in 4 states, North Dakota, South Carolina, Nevada, and Maine, are holding contests for the U.S. House, Senate, and governor races. Maine's Democrat Senate primary has garnered national attention, with embattled candidate Graham Plattner facing a slew of allegations about a tattoo resembling a Nazi symbol he later had covered up, and several women reporting volatile relationships in the past, with one reporting physical abuse. President Trump is formally nominating Acting Attorney General Todd Blanche to take over the DOJ post permanently, but Blanche could face a challenging road to confirmation. News Nation's Marnie Hughes reports.
11: Senate Majority Leader John Thune is warning that, quote, Nothing's a safe bet these days following Republican backlash directed at Blanche over the creation and dismantling of the anti-weaponization fund that would have paid out Trump allies for harm caused by allegedly politically motivated investigations and prosecutions. Many Democratic lawmakers also vowing to oppose Blanche's nomination.
10: Blanche was Trump's former personal defense lawyer. He has served as head of the Justice Department since former Attorney General Pam Bondi was fired in April. Closing arguments begin today in the Carmelo Anthony murder trial in Texas. The now 19-year-old Anthony charged in the April 2025 stabbing death of 17-year-old Austin Metcalf during a confrontation at a high school track meet in Frisco. Defense rested late Monday. The prosecutor and defense lawyer said they had no more evidence to offer on the fourth day of trial. Farmers in Texas working to contain a new world screwworm outbreak that appears to be spreading. News Nation's Mark E. Martin reports.
12: With five cases now confirmed. This includes a case in a dog in New Mexico, which is outside the current cluster in Texas. And officials are putting up a 12-mile quarantine zone around every location that the new world screwworm has been detected. The federal government has also been dropping the swarms of sterile male flies in Texas since February to help contain the spread.
10: The new world screwworm fly lays eggs in open wounds and left untreated in animals can cause death within days. Well, the road team keeps winning in the NBA Finals. San Antonio Spurs edged the Knicks 115-111 last night in Game 3 from Madison Square Garden. Teams will meet again on Wednesday in New York for Game 4, with the Knicks up 2-1 in the series. Tonight, NHL hockey, it's the Golden Knights and the Hurricanes Game 4 in the Stanley Cup Finals. From Christian News Radio Network, I'm Jim Miller. To hear this and other reports on demand, be sure to visit ChristianNewsRadio.org.
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14: 2 Corinthians 5, verses 17 through 21. Therefore, if anyone is in Christ, the new creation has come. The old has gone, the new is here. All this is from God, who reconciled us to himself through Christ and gave us the ministry of reconciliation. That God was reconciling the world to himself in Christ, not counting people's sins against them, and he has committed to us the message of reconciliation. We are therefore Christ's ambassadors, as though God were making his appeal through us. We implore you on Christ's behalf, be reconciled to God. And then verse 21, God made him who had no sin to be sin for us, so that in him we might become the righteousness of God. It's a wonderful text. This is a familiar passage to us, one of our all-time favorites, because of the way that it begins. If anyone is in Christ, he can be brand new. Everyone here likes brand new things, correct? And we would all love for ourselves to be made new. We all have things that if we could only turn back the clock, we might do differently. We would change that one circumstance or take back that one thing that we said. We wouldn't go to that place or meet up with that person. We would start that business or we would move to that faraway place. All of us have something in our lives that we want to change. So the prospect of starting over and being new gives us hope and excitement and joy. We love this text. But within the next few verses is something that's even more instructive for us, and it involves our effort and our participation. The text says, all this is from God, who reconciled us to himself through Christ and gave us the ministry of reconciliation. The all this is from God part comes directly after the if anyone is in Christ part. In other words, God made the being brand new people possible through his son Jesus, who reconciled himself to us. Then he passed along the same ministry of reconciliation to us as his followers. So we have a big part to play in this equation if we're trying to convince people that Jesus is worth living for. Do you understand what I'm saying? God is asking us to be a part of this ministry of reconciliation. He started it a long time ago, but he's handed it over to us. So he's saying he wants us to be active participants. There are only a few things that we participate in when it comes to the worship service. We're supposed to participate in the whole thing. But remember I told you last week, the best form of worship that we have is the praise of our lives. So the way you show that you're really a part of this thing is the way that you live your life. Usually, largely, after you leave this place, most of us can fake for an hour. But God is saying, I want you to have an active part in the ministry of reconciliation. We have a chance to be able to be the feet and the hands of Jesus in a very real way. But God wants that from us all the time. Now, I believe today I want to focus on something a bit more elementary and foundational to the text. Here it is. Here's the whole sermon really in one sentence. It is important that we meet people where they are when we are trying to get them to Christ. Now that's a tough one. It's hard to agree with initially. I'm going to try to convince you of that today. Today I want to share with you three reasons why. All three principles are found in the final three verses of this pericope, and we will examine them in reverse order. We're going to start with verse 21. So 2 Corinthians 5:21. The Bible says, God made him who had no sin to be sin for us, that in him we might become the righteousness of God. It's a good passage of scripture. Here's the first thing that we learn. We meet people where they are because Jesus did. Jesus is a people meter. You've heard the phrase, meet people where they are, for a long time in church. But the question is, where do we get that idea from? You may be surprised to find out that there is no passage of scripture in the Bible with that exact sequence of words, meet people where they are. So where do we get that from? Well, if you simply observe the mission and ministry of Christ, it becomes evident that Jesus mastered the art of meeting people where they are. And he displayed this principle at every turn in his life, even before he came, starting with his name. Isaiah, when prophesying about the coming Messiah, said his name would be called Emmanuel. Do you know what that means? It means God with us. That's right. Isaiah 7:14. And there are really only two ways for God and us to be together. Either he could bring us to him, or he could come to us. And recognizing which of the two would demonstrate more, God chose the latter. In order for us to come up to him, it would require changing us into something holy, probably without our permission, so that we would not perish from being in the presence of God's sheer majesty and splendor. So instead, he chose to transform himself, the more difficult option, and come down and be here with us. He chose the one that took no coercion or any arm twisting. Jesus chose to come and demonstrate his love for all humanity. And he's hoping that we comprehend what he did and will willingly give our lives back to him. But it goes past his name. Jesus took our form and lived as one of us. I'm talking now about him meeting us where we are. When you picture what Jesus did to leave his throne in glory and come down to earth in order to make it here, he had to do some specific things, and it was really remarkable. Even his choice to be born as a helpless baby and grow through infancy and toddler years and adolescence. Think this through for a second. Jesus had to experience puberty. Have you ever thought about that? Jesus had growth spurts and hunger pains. Has it ever occurred to you that Jesus came in such an extreme manner that he had to actually become a teenager at some point? You remember what the teenage years were like, don't you? Did Jesus have pimples? He had to deal with confusing feelings. Jesus' voice changed. Think about that. Jesus is a people meter. Hebrews 4:15 says, "For we do not have a high priest who is unable to empathize with our weakness, but we have one who has been tempted in every way, just as we are, yet had no sin." Jesus really came where we were to meet us, even by taking our form. Do you know the difference between sympathy and empathy? Sympathy is feeling sorrow for someone else's misfortune. Empathy is the ability to understand and share the feelings of others because you've experienced it yourself. The Bible says that Jesus can empathize with us because he became like us. And then,

0: when deciding on where he'd live or what kind of family he was going to be born into, he does something even more remarkable. Jesus didn't choose wealth or money or fame. Jesus chose to be a borrower instead of an owner. Jesus had no wealth of his own, no title, no status, not even a big name. Jesus decided that he would meet humanity at its most basic form, with no frills, nothing fancy, so that he might display the fact that he will meet anyone, no matter who they are or what they have done or what they have not done. Jesus is no respecter of persons. Many times in Scripture, during his earthly ministry, Christ continually met people where they were, so much so that people accused him of being a friend of tax collectors and sinners. They even one time in Matthew 11:19 mistaken him for a drunk. You know what that means? Jesus must have had occasion to be around people who were known for being drunks. That's what my Jesus does. Jesus is a people meter. Here's the second thing. 2 Corinthians 5:20. I told you we're going to look at them in reverse order. The Bible says, "We are therefore Christ's ambassadors, as though God were making his appeal through us. We implore you on Christ's behalf, be reconciled to God." Here's the second thing. We must meet people where they are because Christ needs ambassadors. Our lives are his appeal. At the end of my sermons, normally I make some kind of appeal for the people of God to respond in some kind of way to what they just heard. An appeal is an important part of a sermon because it gives you a chance to respond and to make a decision, sometimes to follow Jesus Christ, sometimes to rededicate your life. There's all kinds of things that you're given at an appeal. If a sermon has no appeal, it doesn't really feel complete. Feels like we heard something good, but we didn't get a chance to respond to that. An appeal is very important. Paul is saying that our lives are basically supposed to be Christ's appeal to people. When Paul explains the situation to us, notice how much of the onus he places in our participation. Paul says we are Christ's ambassadors. Do you know what an ambassador is? I'm going to read you two definitions. Ambassador, a person who acts as a representative or promoter of a specified activity. Are you Christ's ambassador? So Paul is saying that Jesus actually needs people to promote the benefits of being with him and to represent him. Now that's a real mouthful, but look at this other definition of ambassador. Listen to what I'm about to say. Here it is. Ambassador, an accredited diplomat sent by a country as its official representative to a foreign country. Okay, so what Paul is asking us to be are official representatives from a strange land to appeal to people who are here in this world about something that is totally foreign to them. That's what Paul's asking us to be. This is even more compelling because there seems to be an assumption that as an ambassador, you don't stay where you are, but instead you are sent to someplace foreign as an official representative of Christ. This completely changes how we think about church and how we should win people to Jesus, because according to this model, you cannot successfully convince people to follow Christ unless you go to meet them where they are. Now, in this kind of meeting that I'm describing right now, it goes beyond our physical proximity to other people, though it does involve that. What it really means is, first of all, we can't be successful just by sitting in these pews, not with the true nature of what Christ Church is supposed to be. If we're trying to win others to Christ, we have to eventually get up out of here. Amen? You have a chance to do that today. But it goes past our physical proximity, though it does involve being where people are physically. Remember, Jesus was thought of as being a friend of tax collectors and sinners, so that Jesus had to be with them in the same place in order for that to happen. But Jesus associated with people who were not like him. My question is, do you do the same? Do you have any friends who don't go to church? See, some heads nodding, that's good. Are all of your friends just like you? Meeting people where they are is about physical proximity, but not only so. As an organized church, it's also about removing barriers to other people's salvation. And some of the things that are barriers for them are things we don't think about most of the time. For instance, could it be that the way that we practice church is a barrier to adding new people to our body? Is that possible? And I'm not talking about winning believers from other denominations right now. I'm talking about people that are unchurched, people who normally would not go to church. Are we willing to change things that are most comfortable for us to win the lost? I know it's a tough one, but the point is, I believe that God is calling us to be his ambassador, and if we're going to really do that, it means meeting people where they are physically by being in their physical presence, but sometimes it also means changing things about the way we do stuff to make sure that we can attract people who normally would not come. Last point. 2 Corinthians 5:19. This is the last one. The text says that God was reconciling the world to himself in Christ, not counting people's sins against them, and he has committed to us the message of reconciliation. Here is the third and final point. We must meet people where they are because it benefits them eternally. They won't know if we don't tell them, and we can't tell them if we don't meet them where they are. In this passage, Paul says clearly that Christ is not counting people's sins against them. Now, how is that even possible? We know that the wages of sin is death and that all have sinned. We agree on that, right? So how can he not count our sins against us at all? Well, Jesus did something when he came to this earth to change the fate of humanity. Christ's perfect life is now a substitute for our sinful one. And his death is now our death so that we don't ever have to die it. So our sin debt gets canceled and we go away free to be with Jesus forever. But only because of the price that he already paid. Jesus paid it all. All to him I owe. Sin has left a crimson stain, but he washed it white as snow. There are people out there right now who have no clue about this reality, and Christ is counting on us to go out and tell them this good news. But they're not necessarily going to just come in here to get it. We must go there to share it with them. Now, this is a tough message on a lot of different levels because there are some things that we agreed to this morning that have implications that go to things that are really important to us. Here's what I found in my 18 years of ministry. I can actually make a mistake from the Bible, a biblical mistake, and it may never be noticed by anybody in the congregation. I could accidentally misquote a text, or I could say something that's a little bit theologically off, not even on purpose, and probably no one will notice it. I may pick it up myself after watching a sermon or something and then correct it the next week. But here's what will go noticed every single time. If I say something that challenges one of our traditions, everybody will call me on it. I remember one time in an early district making a suggestion. I wasn't even planning to do it, but I was making a suggestion that we should change the service time from 11 o'clock to 11:30. Now, here it's no big deal because you have two services, and so for the sake of, you know, whatever, you did it. And I have no idea how hard that was even to enact here. It might have been a problem. I don't know. But you should have seen the revolt that happened at church because I was talking about changing the service time. And I didn't even really mean it. I was just kind of suggesting it. No one cares if I make a theological mistake. But everyone cares if I talk about changing something from the divine hour. When do we even get that? Does the Bible call 11 o'clock divine? Is that the... Some of you aren't even laughing right now. You're mad at me because I'm talking about this. Here's what I notice. The thing we really care about, and I don't want to offend you, but I think it's true and I have to say it. The thing we really care about more than anything else is our own comfort. That's what we really care about. The reason we don't do more for Christ is because it's inconvenient. I just don't feel like it. My routine is what it is. I come to church, I sit on the same pew. If somebody's in my pew, I might tap their shoulder and say, I'm sorry, this is where I sit every week. Do you mind just moving over a little bit? This is my seat. There's a certain feeling of comfort that we get from the sameness. In fact, there's something comforting about the predictability of a church service. Something we like about that. But I'm saying right now that to meet people where they are, the ones that Jesus wants to save, it may take some discomfort on our part, even maybe changing something about our worship service that we're so comfortable with. The one thing we don't want to change is the one thing that might be the very barrier to reaching somebody else for Jesus Christ. All I'm saying is, if we're going to be like Jesus and really meet people where they are, it means really meeting people where they are. Jesus took our form. He actually left heaven. Do you understand the comforts that he left to come down here to save us? He really met us where we are. He's asking for us to do the same thing. I know this meeting people where they are sounds great, especially when we think about our own situation and what God did for us. But we've been challenged today to realize that really meeting people where they are is going to be tough and will compel us, at the very least, to be inconvenienced. I've heard a lot of people compare the church to a hospital. Have you heard that before? And I can see what they're saying. What they're really saying is, this is a place where sick people can come and get well. But I heard he's deceased now, my professor, Dr. E.E. Cleveland. He actually had a different way of putting it. He said, I don't think a church is like a hospital. He said, I think a church is more like a clinic. So it turns out clinics are very different from hospitals. They're set up to do the same basic thing, which is to get you well. But there are certain things that are absent from a clinic that are present at a hospital that let you know that it's very different. First of all, clinics are not set up for you to be able to stay overnight. If you come in as a patient, there is no room where you can stay for 3, 4, 5 days. They're trying to get you fixed up and get you out. Another thing, you may not have known this, there is no place for dead people at a clinic. There's no morgue or anything like that. You know, at a hospital, they actually have a place where when you die, they can put you at least temporarily. They don't have anything like that for a clinic. In fact, it's set up so that if your situation is such that it's probably unto death, they send you to a hospital, but you can die there. Clinics are not set up for dead people. Here's the major difference between a clinic and a hospital. A clinic is not about a long stay. The purpose of the clinic is to get you fixed up so that you can get right back out to what you were doing before. If a church is like a hospital, then we're doing the right thing right now by coming in and never going out. But if a church is more like a clinic, then the point is to get you fixed up so that you can get somebody else to come in and get fixed up. Purpose is not about staying here. It's about getting back out there and winning somebody else to Jesus Christ.
1: 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Until next time, remember to keep Jesus, the true Word of Life, by your side.
2: I guess that one of the first things you did this morning was to pick out your clothes and get dressed. But did you remember to put on love? No, that's not a new perfume. It's one of the characteristics Paul mentions in Colossians 3, where he says, clothe yourselves with compassion, kindness, humility, gentleness, and patience. Wow. Can you imagine what our homes and workplaces would be like if each of us consciously put on those 5 qualities every morning? The passage goes on to say, put on love, which binds everything together in perfect harmony. Love is what pulls the whole outfit together. So, how much time do you spend getting dressed in the morning? And how much time do you spend putting on compassion, kindness, humility, gentleness, patience, and above all, love? With Seeking Him, I'm Nancy DeMoss Wagmuth.
3: 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Susan Burko and Neil Barnard concluded

0: Randomized clinical trials have shown that blood pressure is lowered when animal products are replaced with vegetable products in both normotensives and hypertensives. In plain English, these researchers found that it is never too late to get the benefits of a vegetarian diet. 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

French Reformation in the 16th century was not a smooth sailing. There was strong tension and conflict between the Protestants and Catholics, and in the latter part of the century, there were several wars between the two. In the 1530s, there was growing frustration as they saw their dream being fulfilled elsewhere, in Germany and Switzerland, and yet in France, they were lagging behind. In order to advance their cause, it was thought they needed to strike a bold blow to Rome and attack one of the most controversial topics, the Mass. A tract was written. Many believe that Farel wrote it in Switzerland, though others say that Antoine de Marcourt wrote it. The tract was entitled True Articles on the Horrible, Great, and Intolerable Abuses of the Popish Mass, invented in direct opposition to the Holy Supper of our Lord and only Mediator and Savior. The leaders of the French movement met to discuss how to use it, and some felt it was too strong and direct, and that to use it would cause more harm than good. Others thought that it was okay, and when it was taken to a vote, it was decided to use it. They were distributed all over France to every city, town, and even villages. And it was decided that on October the 24th, 1534, at night, they would be posted all over France. However, instead of advancing the Reformation, this zealous and ultimately ill-judged action brought ruin not only on those who had posted the placards, but on the Reform or Protestant faith throughout France. One of the placards was posted on the king's personal chamber, and in his rage he said, "Let all be seized, without distinction, who are suspected of heresy, and I will exterminate all." The leaders of the Roman Church had what they had longed for, a reason to wipe out the Protestants. Some poor adherent of the Reformed faith was seized and commanded to show the papers all the homes of the believers in Paris, and under the threat of death, he cowardly went along and betrayed his people. They walked through the streets of Paris and grabbed people from their homes, imprisoning them before trying, torturing, and killing them. Hundreds of people fled Paris, people from all ranks of life. University professors, princes, artisans, and the Catholic Church were surprised to find how many Protestants had been living in Paris unknown to themselves. The leading French reformers would have to leave, finding refuge in Geneva, Switzerland, and it was from there that they would send pastors back into France, so that in the space of 40 years, there were perhaps 2 million Huguenot Protestants and 1,250 churches throughout France. Saint Bartholomew's massacre would deal another blow to the church in France, and again many people would leave France. At this persecution and subsequent ones that would follow, each time France would lose their skilled tradesmen and craftsmen, suffering a brain drain that they had caused on themselves. The Swiss watchmaking industry was built largely by French Huguenot Protestants who fled there. One thing that we learned from this episode of history is that it's as important that we know when to say something and how to say something as it is that we say the right thing. Simply speaking the truth is not enough. The placards that were posted might have contained the truth about the Mass and correctly pointed out the erroneous beliefs, but the way in which it was done was ill-judged and caused more harm than good. May we be wise in how we share the truths of God's Word, sensitive to what others believe, and always aim to be winsome in our methods and our words.

0: Today's Staying Vertical segment comes from the devotional book, Color My World with Love. It was written by Teresa Maconzo and is entitled, God's Plans. Teresa's theme text comes from Jeremiah 29, verses 11 and 12, New King James Version. For I know the thoughts that I think toward you, says the Lord, thoughts of peace, not of evil, to give you a future and a hope. Then you will call upon me and go and pray to me, and I will listen to you. Teresa writes, as it was dangerous for a woman to be alone in the dark, my father accompanied me every morning to the taxi stop, since I had to leave home at 5:30 to be on time to the private school where I worked as a secretary. I had to ride two taxis from home to work every day, and some work days stretched to 11 hours, though my salary was low. I often hoped my effort and dedication would receive verbal or material recognition from my superiors, but I hoped in vain. Tired of the situation one day as I sat laboring over a difficult task on the computer, I cried out to God, Father, I am tired of this situation. Such hard work for so little pay that does not reward my efforts. Please allow me to work for you, even if it's for free. I don't have to be paid because what the Lord has done for me is priceless. In the name of Jesus, amen. In fewer than 3 months, I learned that our church headquarters in my region needed two secretaries. Forgetting what I had prayed, I did not consider these openings as an answer to prayer. Yet I asked my brother to take my resume information to the office that needed the secretaries. Maybe I could work for God. After a few days, I was called in for a competency test, followed by an evaluation process. Then I was informed that one of the positions was mine, though my salary would be half of what I had been receiving at the college. Yet I was still happy, because now my boss would be God, and I would have just one taxi ride a day, and I would not have to leave home until 7 in the morning. To my surprise, though, the salary turned out to be twice as much as I had received at my previous job. It was as if God were telling me, Daughter, I heard your prayer and will pay you double. It was a joyful moment because I didn't expect God would give me so much. Just as today's text states, God has the best plans for us. Let us only trust Him. He will deliver everything into our hands according to His will. So today, reaffirm this promise, Jeremiah 29:11 and 12, in your own life, and ask Him to fulfill it. Truly, the hand of the Lord will always be open to anyone who seeks rest in Him. That concludes Teresa Maconzo's devotional entitled, God's Plans. And this is Carolyn Sutton for Staying Vertical.
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2: At some point, many survivors say, these things happen to other people, not me. 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But I call to God, and He hears my voice. 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
4: Just what is a normal cholesterol? Do you ever think about that? When I was in medical school many years ago, we were taught that cholesterols were normal up to 350. But back in those days, we didn't know about the good cholesterol, the HDL cholesterol, and the LDL, the bad cholesterol. But even a few years ago, the National Cholesterol Education Program said cholesterol should be less than 240, and now they're saying should be less than 200. But even is that low enough? Recent studies have shown that people with cholesterols even less than 180 can still have problems, and more specifically looking at the LDL or bad cholesterol, it must be less than 120 and probably less than 100 if you want to maximize your protection against coronary disease. A recent presentation, the American Heart Association meeting, showed in a large group of people with average LDR bad cholesterol of 116 that 5 years of statin drugs lowering it, the LDL to cholesterol down to less than 100 reduced the deaths from heart attacks and strokes by 33%. So what is normal? I would say that lower is better. Total cholesterol less than 200, LDL cholesterol is less than 100 if you want to maximize the benefit of using medications or drugs to protect yourself from heart disease.
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6: If it had not been the Lord who was on our side. Now may Israel say, if it had not been the Lord who was on our side, when men rose up against us, then they had swallowed us up quick when their wrath was kindled against us. Then the waters had overwhelmed us, the stream had gone over our soul, then the proud waters had gone over our soul. Blessed be the Lord who hath not given us as a prey to their teeth. Our soul is escaped as a bird out of the snare of the fowlers. The snare is broken, and we are escaped. Our help is in the name of the Lord, who made heaven and earth.
7: With men this is impossible, but with God all things are possible. Then answered Peter and said unto him, Behold, we have forsaken all and followed thee. What shall we have therefore? And Jesus said unto them, Verily I say unto you, that ye which have followed me in the regeneration when the Son of Man shall sit in the throne of his glory, ye also shall sit upon 12 thrones, judging the 12 tribes of Israel. And every one that hath forsaken houses or

0: important announcement. We have now conquered enough of this land for some of the tribes to go and possess their inheritance. The tribe of Ephraim and the other half of the tribe of Manasseh will go to the northwest. The tribe of Judah will go to the southwest. The leaders of these tribes will tell each clan and family exactly where they are to go. The moon was riding high, and myriads of stars twinkled all over the great dome of the sky. Hundreds of crickets chirped their evening song, as if they were trying to be heard above the loud croaking of the bullfrogs. Evie and her brother Zarad were standing together outside their black goat hair tent, pitched with thousands of other tents, just west of the River Jordan at Gilgal, near where Jericho had stood. The mound of the ruined city of Jericho lay bathed in moonlight. There was a dreamy mystique about the countryside tonight. It was Evie who spoke. "Zarad, this is the last night our tent will be pitched here. I was only 7 when we came. Remember how I used to lisp? Now I'm nearly 12, and it will soon be time for me to get married." "And who on earth do you think will want to marry you, Evie?" her brother asked. "Oh, Agat and Dan'l would both like to marry me," said Evie with a pout. "Well, you'll have to choose, Evie, my dear. You can't marry 'em both." "If I married Agat or Dan'l, I'd have to belong to the tribe of Judah. Rahab married Prince Salmon of the tribe of Judah, so her brothers Agat and Dan'l belong to the tribe of Judah. All Rahab's family belong to the tribe of Judah. But I don't know who I'll marry." "You mean you don't know which one of them you'll marry, Dan'l or Agat?" Zarad teased. "No, I mean I don't know who I'll marry. Whoever." "You're 16, Zarad. You're a man already. You'll get married one of these days, if anybody will have you." "Ha, ha, ha," said Zarad. "I'll be surprised if anyone wants to marry you, Evie," Zarad teased. Oh, Evie, there I go again. I do keep on meaning not to tease you so much, and you must admit I'm not as bad as I was, always putting you down. I did ask God at the great dedication ceremony at Shechem to forgive me and to help me not to put you down all the time. I guess you used to embarrass me with all your squeals of excitement and your forever saying, 'Oh, I'm so excited, I'm so excited.' Well, Zarad, I hope I shall always feel excited and enthusiastic." "I hope you will too, Evie, but look out, we're getting sentimental. Let's change the subject. Tomorrow we leave here for our inheritance, our piece of land not far from Shechem."
1: "Shechem, Joseph country!" "Oh," Evie squealed. "I'm glad and proud that we belong to the tribe of Joseph, aren't you, Zarad?"
0: "Well, actually, we belong to the tribe of Joseph's younger son, Ephraim," Zarad said. Swish! An owl flew close to Zarad's ear, hooting. Zarad jumped. Zarad and Evie laughed while the crickets went on chirping in the moonlight. "Anyway," Zarad went on, "tomorrow we leave here to live in Joseph country, not far from Shechem. I'm glad that it's High Priest Eleazar and Joshua and the leaders of our tribe, not I, who have to work out who is to have what and who is to live where. Some job that."
1: "It's going to be wonderful to have our very own piece of land. Oh, it's so exciting," Evie said.
0: "To tell you the truth, Evie," Zarad said, looking up at the moon, "I can't wait to get to our land myself. Right now, of course, it's only the Joseph tribes, Ephraim and Manasseh, and the tribe of Judah that are moving. All the rest, the other 7 tribes, are staying here for a while longer."
1: "Zarad, have you noticed that the older people in our tribe are not as excited as we are?"
0: "Oh, some of the older people don't like change," Zarad said. "That's all there is to it. Perhaps we'll get like them when we're older, Evie."
1: "Oh, no," Evie exclaimed.

0: I'll always be excited about everything. It's only some older people who don't like change. Other older people stay young all their lives. Our papa is like that. He's looking forward to our move. I think Mama dreads it. Imagine looking forward all your life to your own land, and then when you can have it, you're afraid to take it. People dread the unknown, Zared said philosophically. And Evie, he added, you'd never think that we had a big move on tomorrow morning. We have so many possessions now, loot Papa has brought back from the wars and animals galore. A lot to organize in the morning. We ought to be getting to bed. But it's such a lovely night out here. And, Evie said, Zared, you can always tease me if you want to. I hope you will. Perhaps it will keep us from getting old and dreading and hating changes. Stay as you are, Evie. You are fun. Evie glowed at her brother's compliment. Thinking of our inheritance in our land, Zared, I'm so glad that our family is having a piece of land near Shechem. Shechem is where Joseph was sent as a boy by his father to take food to his brothers who were pasturing their flocks and herds there. Shechem? Oh, I love the very name. It's Joseph's place. His father Jacob bought a piece of land there hundreds of years ago. Over 400, Zared put in. And he gave it to Joseph. Jacob gave Joseph that piece of land, Evie went on. One day we will bury Joseph's bones there. We, I mean our people, have brought Joseph's embalmed body with us from Egypt. 400 years ago, when Joseph lay dying, he made his sons promise to take his bones with them. He had such faith in God's promise, did Joseph? You will leave Egypt one day, Joseph said. You will go to your very own land, which God promised to our fathers Abraham, Isaac, and Jacob. Promise to take my bones with you and bury them in Shechem, in the piece of ground that my father Jacob gave me. Yes, what a story, Zared said. And the tribe of Ephraim has looked after Joseph's body ever since. For over 300 years in Egypt, and on the long journey from Egypt for 40 years through the desert, right up till now, Joseph's body has always been housed with our tribe in a little tent by itself. Hundreds of years ago, Joseph believed the Lord's promise about the land. That's faith for you, Evie. Yes, said Evie. Yes, of course. And one day, Joshua will give the command, and we will bury Joseph's body at Shechem. I love the name Shechem. That's where we are going to live. Actually, Evie, Zared said, the city of Shechem has been given to the Levites. You know that the tribe of Levi is not going to have an area of land all to itself like the other tribes. Moses said that the Lord is their inheritance. The Lord is their inheritance? Evie exclaimed, but they still have to eat, even if they are priests, and their children have to eat, and they have to live somewhere, and that is what I am telling you, Evie. Joshua has given the Levites the city of Shechem to live in. Moses said that every tribe should give 4 cities for the Levites to live in, with enough pasture land to feed their herds and cattle. Moses also said that the Levites were to receive the tithe, 1/10 of the fruits and crops, and the flocks and herds of the other tribes. So the Levites will live all over the whole land, scattered amongst all the 12 tribes. It's a good idea. It's only right and proper. The priests need to be scattered amongst all the people because they have to teach all of us Israelites the law of the Lord. Yes, just like priest Azariah has taught and still teaches us, Evie said. So Shechem will be a priest city in our part of the country, in the land of Ephraim. And priest Azariah, he's our priest, will live in Shechem near us, Evie said. And she nearly squealed, not quite, because she was a bigger girl now. But she was excited at the thought of priest Azariah being in Shechem. Near us, she said, and she did squeal a little bit. Shechem belonged to Joseph, Evie remembered. Joseph won't need much of it. Zared said in a practical tone of voice. Just enough to be buried in. Just enough for a grave. That's all, said Zared. The great thing is that Joseph's faith will be honored when he is buried in Shechem. Shechem is also going to be a city of refuge, Zared said. You heard that Joshua is going to set up cities of refuge, 6 of them, in different parts of the country? That is also a good idea. You know the trouble there was when Beriah accidentally killed Zabad? You remember how Zabad's family took revenge and killed Beriah? Yes, said Evie. That was so unfair, wasn't it? I can't bear to think about barbaric things like that. Well, Zared said, the Lord told Moses and Moses told Joshua to make cities of refuge to which an accidental killer could run for protection. Of course, the accidental killer had to convince the elders of the city of refuge that the killing was really accidental. Then the accidental killer will be protected in that city of refuge, and he can live there as long as he likes. The Lord told Moses to set up 6 cities of refuge, 3 on the east side of the Jordan River and 3 on the west. So Shechem is one of the cities of refuge too? What a city! I love Shechem because of Joseph. Joseph is my favorite person, Evie said. And I love Shechem for being a city for the priests. And I'm glad that Priest Azariah will live in Shechem. Don't you think, Zared, that Joseph would be pleased with what's going to happen in Shechem? Children, their mother said, coming to the doorway of the black goat hair tent, we move tomorrow morning. Come in and get some sleep. The moon still shone brightly, high in the sky. The stars still twinkled, the crickets still chirped, and the bullfrog still croaked. 2 owls seemed to be hooting to each other. Evie was too excited to sleep for a while. As she lay on her bed mat on the floor of the black goat hair tent, she said to herself, "This is the last night I'll sleep at Gilgal. I wonder what it will be like having a piece of land that is all our own."
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0: Distinct social relationships have been discovered among bees. Learn about it next on today's Creation Moment. And now, here's our Creation Moments host, Ian Taylor.
1: Creation Moments has often talked about the social activities of bees, and we tend to think that all bees live together in large colonies or hives. In fact, not all of them do. Like people, bees can actually be found in a variety of social relationships, including those who live most of their lives alone. They often connect their separate underground homes with a tunnel so that they can visit each other. Sometimes they even lay their eggs near each other and raise their young together. Often, one female will babysit both sets of young while the other goes out for groceries. The almost universal need for companionship among living things should tell us something about the one who created them. Our need for companionship should tell us that this is something that our Creator values too. In fact, the message throughout the Bible is that He made mankind so that He would have someone to love. Is He your number one companion in your life? Do you know His love through His Son, Jesus Christ? Well, whether you don't know Him at all, or whether you would like to know Him better, most Christians can attest to the fact that He really does speak to you through the pages of the Bible.
2: 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And be sure to join us next time for another Creation Moment, proclaiming evidence of God's truth.
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6: Now a look at your afternoon weather on Vacaville Fairfield Christian Talk Radio. Mostly sunny today with a high near 85 and lows around 57. Hot tomorrow with a high of 99 and lows around 67. For your Thursday, hot with a high near 102 and lows around 62. And for Friday, sunny with a high near 94 and lows around 58. That's your afternoon weather on Vacaville Fairfield Christian Talk Radio.
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0: Yes, Peter?
1: Much has been said about forgiving. How oft, Lord, shall my brother sin against me and I forgive him? 7 times?
0: I say unto thee, Peter, not 7 times, but 70 times 7.
1: 70 times 7? 4?
0: Therefore is the kingdom of heaven likened unto a certain king, which would take account...
2: Scribe, keeper of my accounts through yet.
3: Well, I shall find out immediately, your majesty. His majesty would like to know if you are yet finished.
4: Not quite, sir, but I do have several important things to report to him.
3: Yes. Your majesty, the keeper of your books reports that he has discovered several things that should be brought to your attention.
2: Bid him come forward.
3: His majesty wishes you to come forward.
4: Long live the king.
2: You have discovered something amiss in the books?
4: Well, no, your majesty. It's merely that one of your officers has not paid his debt to you.
2: How much does he...
4: 10,000 talents, your majesty.
2: Bring him before me at once. Scribe!
3: It's immediately, your majesty.
2: You have not repaid the 10,000 talents.
5: Yes, your majesty.
2: Pay it at once.
5: I cannot, your majesty. I do not have it to pay.
2: Scribe, put this man, his wife, children, and all that he has on the auction block. See that I get my 10,000 talents.
5: Your majesty, my lord, have mercy and compassion upon me and my house. Oh, lord, my king, I will pay thee the entire 10,000. Just have patience with me, I pray.
2: Scribe, let him go, for I have compassion upon him. Keeper of the books, erase this my servant's account, for I forgive him the debt.
5: Oh, thank you. Thank you, my lord and king. Thank you. Ah, there you are. I've been looking for you.
6: Yes, sir.
5: When are you going to pay me that 100 pence you owe me?
6: Oh, I owe you, and I will pay you. Just be patient.
5: Patient? I've already been too patient. Are you going to pay me? I'll choke you if you don't.
6: I can't pay it. I don't have it. I beg of thee, be patient with me, and I will pay it all.
5: No, you pay it now, or I shall cast you in prison.
6: I don't have it to pay.
3: Your majesty.
2: Yes, scribe?
3: I wish to speak, your majesty.
2: Permission granted.
3: Oh, king, I wish to remind thee how thou didst forgive thy servant who owed thee 10,000 talents.
2: Oh, I recall it.
3: Well, may it please his majesty to know that this servant had another servant cast into prison.
2: For what?
3: Well, the other servant couldn't pay him 100 pence, and he cast him into prison until he paid it.
2: Did the other servant ask for time to pay the 100 pence?
3: Oh, he did, your majesty.
2: Bring the servant before me at once, the one whose debt I forgave.
5: I did have him cast into prison, your majesty.
2: Oh, you wicked servant. I forgave all your debt because you asked me. Should not you also have had compassion on your fellow servant, even as I had pity on you? God, deliver this man to the tormentor till he shall pay all that he owes.
0: So likewise shall my heavenly Father do also unto you, if ye from your hearts forgive not every one his brother their trespasses.
7: Then were there brought unto Jesus little children.
8: Place thy hands upon my child, Lord, that he may be blessed.
9: I bring my child to thee, O Lord, that thou mayest bless him.
10: Pray for my child, Lord, for he needs thy help and blessing.
11: Please, please, mothers, go away. The master has no time to bother with children. He has far more important things to think on.
0: Suffer, little children, and forbid them not to come unto me. For of such is the kingdom of heaven.
7: And he laid his hands on them and blessed them.

0: right everywhere else. I'm sure I could do the work, sir. I can write, and I'm good at figures.
1: Sorry, the position has been filled.
0: I would like to have the job, sir. I can read and write.
2: Sorry,
0: and
2: I already have someone.
0: I've never worked in an inn, but I could learn.
2: Sorry, I need someone with experience.
0: I can plow.
3: Sorry, the drought.
0: I can dig. I'm strong.
2: Sorry.
4: Sorry.
0: Tending swine. Me, a servant to a herd of swine. They eat better than I do. I'm starved. So starved I could eat some of their food. The servants in my father's house have all they want to eat. Servant. Yes, I will. I'll swallow my pride and go home. Beg father to take me on as one of his servants. And I'm not halfway home yet. But my food is certainly more than half gone. It's been a hot day. I'm sure glad there's a little water here, even if it is stagnant. This dry bread needs a little wetting. Not much of a meal, in quantity or quality, but more than I'll have tomorrow, unless I can find something along the way. One more day. Lucky for me that I found this bush. It has a few dried up berries on it. Not much, but something. But tomorrow I ought to reach home. Home. There it is. And someone's running to meet me. Must have recognized me. It's Father. Father! Father, I have sinned against heaven and in thy sight, and am no more worthy to be called thy son.
5: You are home again. Bring forth the best robe, and put it on him, and put a ring on his hand, and shoes on his feet, and bring hither the fatted calf, and kill it, and let us eat and be merry for... Son, the servants told me you were coming from the field, but wouldn't come in the house. Your brother is home, and we...
6: For many years I stayed home and worked. I obeyed thee in everything, yet not once has even a lamb been killed for me and my friends to make merry. As soon as he who has wasted thy money on good times and wickedness, as soon as he comes home, you make merry.
5: Son, thou art ever with me, and all that I have is thine. It is good that we make merry and be glad, for thy brother was dead and is alive again, and was lost and is found.
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9: One Saturday, there was a minor repair on a door that I knew I could handle, so I went to get my tools, and they weren't there. Have you been there? Your kids borrow a tool, and then they don't put it back. Frustrating, right? Well, it sure was for me, and I was on a mission looking for my teenage son. Hey, Chance, where'd you leave my toolkit? I admit that I was not using all the patience and calmness I encouraged dads to show. And when I couldn't find my son right away, my frustration only grew. That's when my bride Melanie appeared with a sheepish smile. Sweetheart, she said, I did that. It's my fault. I am sorry. I was geared up for teaching my son a lesson, and she really caught me off guard. I accepted her apology, but I was more gruff with her than I should have been. A few minutes later, I was convicted. I needed to change my attitude toward my son and my bride. Along with that story, let me tell you about my good friend Tim. He grew up in a really tough situation, poor, broken family, and other disadvantages. But he has overcome that. And today he's a strong Christian man, husband, and father. The other day, Tim was telling me how in his neighborhood growing up, getting married wasn't something anyone wanted to do. Sometimes people got in situations where they felt like they had to, but it was more like a burden. And kids, that only added to the burden. Why would you ever do that? But Tim and his bride have been together more than 20 years now, and he told me, I never thought I'd be married this long. It just didn't happen like this where I'm from. Best of all, Tim says he is so grateful today for all of the blessings God has brought his way because of his bride and his three children. Now, let me ask you, Dad, whose perspective is better, mine with the missing tools or Tim's? Today's challenge is simple, and I hope this hits you like it hit me. Dad, don't take your family for granted. When you take a moment to consider the big picture, they really are worth a little trouble here and there. Give them your heart, your attention, and your very best efforts as a husband and father. Like Tim said, they are blessings from God. This is Kerry Casey for Today's Father.
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7: According to mathematical calculations about genealogy, every living person of European descent is related to Charlemagne. If you're not quite ready to trace your family history that far back, HSLDA President Mike Smith suggests some more modest approaches to family heritage on today's Homeschool Heartbeat.
4: As you consider teaching history by using your heritage, the best place to start is probably with what you already know about your family. You might consider dedicating a unit in your history studies to this project. The thought of genealogy all by itself may sound pretty boring to you, but here are some suggestions for bringing out the human interest in history. Consider what you know about your ancestors from past generations. Did they all settle in one area of the country? Were they farmers, merchants, miners, or ranchers? You could have your children write about, illustrate what daily life might have been like for them. As you think about each generation, try to put them into a historical context. What was going on in that part of the world when they were living? World Wars I and II are only a couple generations back, and you might have relatives still living who experienced them. Your children might be fascinated to discover the roles that their own ancestors played in major historical events. Another aspect to consider is the Christian heritage of your family. Whether you come from a long line of circuit-riding preachers or are a first-generation believer, you have a valuable story to impart to your children. On our next program, we'll consider some practical projects to bring family history alive in your home school. And until then, I'm Mike Smith.
7: Find out more about researching your family history. 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
11: Lord, who shall abide in thy tabernacle? Who shall dwell in thy holy hill? He that walketh uprightly, and worketh righteousness, and speaketh the truth in his heart. He that backbiteth not with his tongue, nor doeth evil to his neighbor, nor taketh up a reproach against his neighbor. In whose eyes a vile person is contemned, but he honoreth them that fear the Lord. He that sweareth to his own hurt, and changeth not. He that putteth not out his money to usury, nor taketh reward against the innocent. He that doeth these things shall never be moved.
12: And we know that all things work together for good to them that love God, to them who are the called according to his purpose.
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0: The mother woke up and she was very concerned about her little girl. So she thought, I'll just go and see if she's all right. So she goes into her bedroom, opens the door, and the little girl is sitting by the windowsill looking out of the window. The mother says, what are you doing? It's the middle of the night with all this lightning and thunder. You're looking out of the window. The little girl says, Mummy, I think God's trying to take my photo. Do you know something? Sometimes children get it. And sometimes we adults just don't get it.
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2: Now a look at your afternoon weather on Vacaville Fairfield Christian Talk Radio. Mostly sunny today with a high near 85 and lows around 57. Hot tomorrow with a high of 99 and lows around 67. For your Thursday, hot with a high near 102 and lows around 62. And for Friday, sunny with a high near 94 and lows around 58. That's your afternoon weather on Vacaville Fairfield Christian Talk Radio.
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2: Pittsburgh, Pennsylvania. A middle-aged man walks into the Tree of Life Synagogue in the Squirrel Hill neighborhood of the Pittsburgh suburbs. Worship services were going on at the time. He is armed with a semi-automatic rifle and three pistols. He proceeds to go from one room to the other, shooting everyone that's in his path. People barricade themselves behind closed doors, hide themselves in closets, hoping to survive. Multiple calls are made to 911, crying out for help. And in a matter of a few short minutes, 11 people are killed, 6 are wounded, an entire neighborhood is turned upside down, hatred and animosity abound. Parkland, Florida. It's Valentine's Day. Everyone has love on their mind. But there's no love when a 19-year-old young man enters the Stoneman Douglas High School. He is armed with a semi-automatic rifle and much ammunition. He proceeds to pull the fire alarm, and as students and professors exit the classroom, he shoots at them indiscriminately. He then goes from classroom to classroom, shooting those who were left behind. And in 6 short minutes, 17 people are killed, 17 more are wounded, families are devastated. It was the deadliest high school shooting in United States history. Las Vegas, Nevada. A 64-year-old man goes in and rents a room from the Mandalay Bay Hotel overlooking the Las Vegas Strip. Over the next few days, he stockpiles an arsenal of weaponry in that room, and amazingly, nobody notices. A few nights later, as there is a large concert going on the grounds below, he opens up the window and with a semi-automatic rifle shoots 1,100 rounds of ammunition into the concertgoers and the crowd. And in just a few short minutes, 58 people are killed, 413 are wounded. And if you count those who were wounded in the ensuing panic and stampede, the number would reach 869. An hour later, the shooter was found dead in the hotel room by a self-inflicted gunshot wound. His motive was unclear. It was the deadliest mass shooting by one individual in United States history. When you and I hear and see these things, it causes us to ask the question, why? I would like to be able to say that these are isolated incidents. I would love to be able to say that they don't happen very much. But you know that's not true. Because we see these things happening over and over again in many different countries around the world, many different cultures, many different ethnicities, and people around the world are asking the question, why? What's going on here? What is happening to the world that is around us? Why has society changed? In fact, if we were to just take a poll tonight and all of you sent in an email, I'm sure we would have some very insightful things to say as why this is happening. Let's go on to take a look at some of the problems our societies are facing today. If you'll take a look at some statistics on your screen, we are told that 10 million violent crimes are committed every year just in this country alone. The bloodshed in the streets of our cities are common. There are regular shootings in our schools. Drug use among school-age children seems to be rising. We're told a robbery occurs every 58 seconds, a burglary every 8 seconds. It goes on to tell us that 1 out of 6 people have been physically abused, 1 out of 7 sexually abused, and that's only the cases that are actually reported. Pornography is a $1 million business. Half of all marriages fail, and 1/3 of all spouses commit adultery. Friends, these are serious problems that our world is facing all around the world. And it brings us back to the question, why is this happening? Why do our problems seem to increase in scope and magnitude, and there seems to be no answer in sight? Did you know that in the Bible, God suggests an answer? Now, we can do all of our scientific studies here in this world, and those studies may come up with some very good things that we should consider. But you will find that our almighty, all-knowing God gives us an answer in the midst of Bible prophecy. In fact, God doesn't beat around the bush here. He just comes right out and tells us why we are dealing with these things in our society today. So I want to invite you to begin this journey with me by going to the book of Hosea, chapter 4, and verse 1. The Bible says, "Hear the word of the Lord, you children of Israel, for the Lord brings a charge against the inhabitants of the land. There is no truth or mercy or knowledge of God in the land. By swearing and lying, killing and stealing, and committing adultery, they break all restraint with bloodshed upon bloodshed." Now, we need to pause here for a moment. Here is God looking down upon the land and the society of Israel. And he speaks through the prophet Hosea, where he comes right out and describes what he is seeing in the land, in the society, in the neighborhoods of Old Testament Israel. This is God speaking. And he describes that what he sees is swearing and lying, killing and stealing, no self-control, bloodshed after bloodshed. Now you would think that God must have been reading straight out of a newspaper in the 21st century, because that sounds an awful lot like our cities and our neighborhoods today. But you know what's amazing? God here is talking about his people. He's talking about his people who are supposed to know the principles of his word. He's not even describing what's going on in the pagan nations around them. And so we have to ask the question, are we running an exact parallel of Hosea's day with the nation of Israel? Why are we seeing the same things today, except on a more intensified level, as what God was describing here through Hosea in Israel? In verse 6, God does not beat around the bush. He is straightforward about the reason why. Here's what God says. Verse 6, the Bible says, "My people are destroyed for lack of knowledge. Because you have rejected knowledge, I also will reject you from being priest for me, because you have forgotten the law of your God." Now, we need to pause right here, because the foundation of this topic is here in Hosea chapter 4. God gives them 2 reasons why they are seeing all these problems, why they are seeing their society falling apart at the seams right in front of them. And the 2 things that God mentions, you should see on the screen just about right now. Number 1, they have rejected spiritual knowledge, and they have forgotten God's holy law. You see, God had given the nation of Israel all the principles of his word. He had given them his holy law, which we would call the 10 commandments. They are the principles of happiness. And God promised them, as well as you and me and nations far beyond the time of Israel, that if we will honor his principles in Scripture, that if we will honor his holy law, his 10 commandments, that God would be able to bless us. That we would have a happy, healthy, safe, and stable society, that we would have life and have it more abundantly. Because after all, it's the enemy that seeks to kill and to destroy. But God told Israel, if you turn away from these principles, you will find society falling apart at the seams. And so Israel had turned away from spiritual knowledge in God's word, and they had rejected God's law, the 10 commandments. So now let's apply that to our world today. Because again, we're running an exact parallel in the 21st century. You see, you and I live in a world that says this book here called the Bible, God, that it's not needed anymore. That these principles, and particularly those 10 commandments that God at once gave us, that they're archaic, they're irrelevant, that they're ancient, and modern man doesn't need it anymore. That modern scientific man can solve their own problems and make the world a better place. But the more that we fall away from the principles of God's word, the more we reject His holy law, the Ten Commandments, the farther our societies, our homes, and our families fall into degradation. And it breaks God's heart. And He is trying to get our attention and to draw us back and help us understand that if we want life more abundantly, if we want to see things change in our society, like Israel, we need to come back to the spiritual foundation of God's Word and to His holy law. Because friends, when you think about it, the Ten Commandments are not 10 restrictions. You see, these 10 commandments are what I like to call the principles of happiness. God says you follow them, you experience joy and happiness in your life. In fact, they are actually promises. Because God promises when we surrender our heart, when we trust Him with these principles, that He promises blessings will flow into our life. But 21st century society today, believing that God's word isn't necessary, we are missing the promises God wants to give us. We are missing out on those principles of happiness. In fact, they've taken surveys in the world today. You know how they do roving surveys on the street? You know, sometimes they ask people how much they know about American history just for the fun of it. Well, they have done surveys about the Ten Commandments. And they have asked the average person, could you name some of the Ten Commandments? And the average person in the 21st century today could not even name two or three of those Ten Commandments. You see, it's a reflection of 21st century society that has followed the parallel of Israel's day. That God's principles of happiness, again, they're archaic, they're irrelevant, they're ancient. Modern man doesn't need them anymore, but yet society keeps plunging farther and farther into sorrow and degradation. And so man continues to ask the question, why? So since we're going to study about God's law tonight, because God's law is a big issue when it comes to the book of Revelation, and we'll see that in just a second. But since society considers it to be irrelevant, let's take a really quick look at God's 10 principles for happiness. Let's see if we can find anything wrong with it. So let's look at your screen, and we're just going to briefly go through in a short way the Ten Commandments. Commandment number one, thou shalt have no other gods before me. Well, that makes sense. God is the only God. He wants all of our love, just like our spouse would want all of our love. Commandment number two, thou shalt have no graven images. Why worship something of stone or wood when we have a living God looking down upon us? Commandment number three, thou shalt not take the name of the Lord in vain. And in other words, be respectful, use proper language. Number four, remember the Sabbath day to keep it holy. God gives us a time to rest and worship when we can connect with Him in a personal way. Number five, honor thy father and thy mother. God wants us to have happy homes and happy relationships with each other. Number six, thou shalt not kill. Most people don't argue with that one. It's the law of almost every country in the world. Commandment number seven, thou shalt not commit adultery. Well, that makes sense because some of the greatest pain a person can feel on this earth is when a marriage relationship breaks up. God wants something better for us. Commandment number eight, thou shalt not steal. In other words, respect people's property. Number nine, thou shalt not bear false witness. In other words, be truthful in your conversations. And lastly, thou shalt not covet. Because if we're always looking for what someone else has, we will never be happy. Now friends, I ask you, is there anything archaic, irrelevant, or ancient about those 10 promises, those 10 principles of happiness? In fact, what's interesting is you will find there has been a total shift in thinking in society in about the last 100 years or so. If you go back to the early 1900s, you will find that society thought very positively of God's holy law. We taught them to our children at home. They were taught in the public school system. They were displayed in government buildings. And they were preached from most Christian pulpits on a regular basis. Society thought that these were good principles to follow. But now we fast forward about 100 years to the 21st century. We fast forward to where modern man feels that his technology can make the world a better place, and there has been a shift in thinking. We're not teaching these to our children at home. They're definitely not being taught in the school system. We can't display them in government buildings, and they're not being preached from Christian pulpits like they used to. In fact, from many religious circles, we sometimes hear things like, well, the law, that's not necessary anymore. That's just for the Jews. As if God just wanted one nation on earth to be happy. Or those Ten Commandments, well, that was done away at the cross. We don't need that anymore because if we keep the law, we are legalists. But friends, as we look at what's happening in the world, anyone can see whether I'm a secular humanist or whether I am a religious individual, that society has been going downward for the last few hundred years, and God gives us His promises and principles of happiness because He wants us to have life and have it more abundantly. But now, here is where we move into Bible prophecy. Because you may be asking, why are we studying about the Ten Commandments in a Bible prophecy seminar? Here is why. Did you know that Bible prophecy warned us that this shift in thinking would happen? God spoke to the prophet Daniel many, many years ago that something called the spirit of Antichrist would be working in this world and that there would be a shift in thinking about God's holy law. I want to invite you to take your Bibles with me, and we are going to go to our foundational text tonight, which is Daniel chapter 7 and verse 25. So again, there at home, I invite you to go get your Bible off the shelf, use your iPhone, don't let me just read it to you every single night. Daniel 7, verse 25. Now let me give you the background here. In Daniel 7, this is a chapter describing the work of Antichrist and what Antichrist would seek to do in this world. Now, we're not going to go into detail about Antichrist tonight. That's not our main subject. We can spend time on that another night or two. But for our subject this evening, I just want you to notice what's described in verse 25 because this is where God's law comes into the picture. Here's what the Bible says, Daniel 7, 25. And he shall speak great words against the Most High, and shall wear out the saints of the Most High, and shall think to change times and laws. Now let's pause there. There is a mouthful in that one verse. Notice it says that Antichrist will seek to do three things. One, he will speak against the Most High. In other words, he would speak against God's word. That he would also seek to persecute those who choose to follow God, called the saints. But the one we want to focus on tonight is the third one. It says he would think to change times and laws. And in its context, it's talking about God's times and God's law. So in other words, Daniel warned us long ago that the spirit of Antichrist would be working in this world to try to think or change or do away with God's times and God's law. To separate us from those things so that we cannot experience the principles of happiness that God wants for us and the promises He desires to bring into our lives. And friends, what we're seeing is part of that prophecy being fulfilled. This is part of the reason for the shift in thinking towards God's law. That as the spirit of Antichrist works in this world, society now looks at God's word, God's law, as archaic, irrelevant, unnecessary for modern man anymore. And God warned us that this would happen long, long ago. In fact, what we discover, did you know that God's law becomes a big issue in the final crisis that the book of Revelation describes? In fact, let's go there for a moment. Revelation 14, 12. And here God describes what His end time people would be like. Let's notice what Jesus says, because this is the revelation of Jesus Christ. The Bible says, here is the patience of the saints. Here are those who keep the commandments of God and the faith of Jesus. Now we have to stop here. It's interesting to me sometimes when I hear people say that God's law is irrelevant and we don't need it anymore. Because right here in the book of Revelation, this last book of the Bible tells us that in the last days, those commandments, those principles and promises of happiness will be more relevant than ever before. And as we see what's happening in society, we can understand why God's word says this. See, they're keeping the commandments because they have a faith relationship with Jesus Christ. Can you say amen? But you know what's really interesting here? If you look at the verses before verse 12, verses 9 through 11 actually is the warning about the beast, not to worship the beast or his image or the mark of the beast. And so right after Revelation warns us about worshiping or following this thing called the beast, the very next verse is there in verse 12, and it describes how God's people respond to the beast. And they respond by keeping the commandments of God because of their love, their faith relationship with Jesus Christ. And so that right there tells us that one of the big issues in the end time crisis is going to revolve around God's law, His commandments, because His people are described as keeping them in response to the beast. And so if you take a look on your screen, Revelation is basically telling us that in the end times, the world will be divided into two groups of people. There will be the group that follows the beast and worships his image, and we can get into detail about that at another time. And then there's a group that keeps the commandments of God. That's how they respond to the beast. And so very clearly, Revelation makes God's law a key and central issue right here in chapter 14. You see, sometimes it concerns me that when it comes to prophecy today, it seems to be all about fictional books and fantastic soap opera-like stories and conspiracy theories, when really, if you look deep into the heart of Revelation, it's really about, have I surrendered my heart to Jesus? Is He first in my life that I am willing to follow His commandments and His teachings above the beast, above the world, or above everyone else? See, we honor the law because we're thankful of what Jesus has done for us on the cross. So since God's law is a big issue in Revelation, that's why we need to make sure we understand what is the Bible's attitude towards these principles of happiness. So before we go any farther in Bible prophecy, we have got to settle it in our minds, what is the truth about God's law and these promises? So we're going to take some time that remains tonight, and we're just going to go from Old Testament to New Testament and see, what does God's word say should be our attitude towards His law? So let's start here in the Old Testament, and I want to invite you to take your Bibles now and go all the way back to the book of Exodus, chapter 31 and verse 18, because there's something significant there. Exodus 31, verse 18, here's what the Bible says. And when he had made an end of speaking with him on Mount Sinai, he gave Moses two tablets of the testimony, tablets of what? That's right, stone, written with the finger of God. Now let's pause here for a moment. That may be one verse and just one simple sentence, but there is so much in it. This is talking about the time when Moses went up upon Mount Sinai and he was given the two tablets of the testimony, the Ten Commandments. But here in Exodus, they are described in two significant ways. Did you catch that? Number one, upon what material were those commandments written? They're written on stone. That says something to us about the permanency that God meant for His holy law to be. He didn't put it on papyrus. He didn't put it on a scroll that could be lost or erased. He put it on stone. In fact, here in the 21st century, we have a figure of speech that is connected to this verse. Do you realize that? When we want to communicate today that something is meant to last forever and it's not to change, what do we say? It's written on stone. That comes all the way from Exodus 31, 18. The second aspect that you see here, notice what instrument God used to write his principles of happiness. His faith. God considered it to be so utterly important that he did not trust Moses to write it. He wrote it with his own finger. In fact, when you think about it, what's amazing? The Ten Commandments, as far as I know, is the only part of the Bible God did not trust man to write for himself. You know, when you read in 1 or 2 Peter, we are told that the Holy Spirit inspired the authors of this book with the thoughts. But he allowed them to put their thoughts down in human language and their own personalities would come out. For example, in the four Gospels, they all speak the truth. They all share the same story about Jesus, but you see differing perspectives there and different angles. For example, Matthew seems to focus more on the teachings of Jesus. Mark focuses on the actions and the miracle of Jesus. Luke, who was a doctor, he gives the most comprehensive gospel. His is the longest. You would expect that from a doctor. And then John focuses more on the divinity of Jesus. Different angles, but all the truth. But what God did with the Ten Commandments, said Moses, not going to let you put it down. I'm going to write it with my very own finger. That ought to teach us the importance that God puts to his law, his principles of happiness, the promises of blessings that he wants to bring into your life and to mine. But let's go a little bit farther. Sometimes we think, oh, well, yeah, the Ten Commandments, that began at the time of Moses, right? But actually, the principles of happiness was long before Moses. That's only when God put it on stone. Did you know that God's law existed all the way back at the time of Abraham? I want you to notice what the Bible says here in Genesis 26 and verse 5. Here's what the Bible says. Because Abraham obeyed my voice and kept my charge, my commandments, my statutes, and my laws. You see, Abraham, the father of the faithful, he was described as keeping God's commandments. You see, God's commandments, his law, existed even in Abraham's day. At that time, it was shared orally or verbally. It wasn't put on stone in writing until Moses' time. But you know, the truth is, God's law existed even before Abraham's time. We can go back to the very beginning of this earth's history with Adam and Eve. Adam and Eve knew God's law. You see, there's no doubt that God shared those principles of happiness orally with them because Genesis says that he walked and talked with them in the cool of the evening. But the way we know for sure is by a well-known story in Scripture. We know the story of how Cain killed his brother Abel, the first murder on the face of the earth. See, God had instructed them to bring sacrifices to him. And Cain did not bring the sacrifice that God had commanded. He simply brought fruits and vegetables, works of his own hands. Abel brought a lamb or an animal because that sacrifice represented him surrendering to a Savior who would come to rescue him from sin. Cain was not willing to do that. And because of that, Cain was so angry, he murdered his brother Abel. Now, let me ask you a question. That's not a trick question, but think about it. When Cain killed Abel, was that a sin, yes or no? If you said yes, did God punish Cain for that? And the answer, of course, is yes. God put a mark on him, and he was a wanderer on the face of the earth. So here's the question. If God's law didn't exist in the time of Adam and Eve, how could God justly punish Cain for something he didn't know was wrong? If thou shalt not kill didn't exist back then, would God have had any right to punish Cain if he had never heard of that commandment? You see, God's law is actually eternal. It describes his character. It is who he is. And because it's his character, that's why he wants to write that law upon our hearts.
1: Tune in again to hear part two of this message.
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3: Hi, I'm Todd Nettleton, and this is the Voice of the Martyrs Radio. When a woman from an Arabian Gulf nation placed her faith in Christ, her family met her decision with anger and rejection. They viewed it as a deep dishonor to their heritage. She was cast out of her home and formally disowned by her tribe. A court ruling then stripped her of her tribal affiliation, costing her not only her family name, but also her inheritance rights. The legal severance may lead to long-term isolation and exclusion from community life. Despite the pain and uncertainty, she remains steadfast in her faith. Pray God will strengthen her, give her courage to face whatever lies ahead, and that she'll be a witness to others.
4: I will not let my brothers and sisters suffer in silence, nor will I let them serve alone. 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
5: 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Violence seems to increase as civilization advances. Stay tuned for the amazing facts about history's strangest paradox.

Hello, this is Joe Cruz with the Amazing Facts broadcast, facts which affect you. You know, friends, for literally hundreds of years, the greatest minds of the world have been seeking a solution to the problem of war. Peace is just about the most elusive thing on the face of the earth today, and it always has been, of course. At times, the diplomats seem to be very near the answer. Terms will be drawn up, treaties agreed on, truces arranged for, and then suddenly, bang, it all explodes in another violent conflict of hostilities. Border incidents are smoldering on many frontiers of the world right now, and we know that open war is taking place on other scenes. Teams of arbitrators appointed by the United Nations are trying to inspect the vast stretches of no man's land that lie between some of these disputing countries. Let me ask you something. What's wrong anyway, friends? Where have we failed anyway? After all, this is the most enlightened, advanced age of world history, so they tell us, and yet the savagery, the brutality, the inhumanity of man to man is more ugly than ever before. Year after year, the League of Nations didn't change the picture at all, and then year after year, the United Nations has seen the picture grow even darker and seemingly even more hopeless. I read some time ago about the United Nations Disarmament Committee holding 81 sessions in a year and a half without reaching a single decision regarding disarmament. You know, friends, if we should try to characterize the spirit of this age in just one word, we could make no better choice than the word fear. And if we could read the heart's desire of all people in all the world, we could put it down in just one word, and that would be peace. Now, isn't it a strange contradiction for millions to be filled with perplexity and fear when they actually hunger for peace? Today, we're going to try to find the cause for this unseemly paradox. Apparently, something has happened in very recent years to aggravate this contagion of fear, which is now written on the faces of individuals and nations alike. And by the way, it's not just a localized condition of just one people, but it's gone out to the very corners of this planet of ours. If you should go to any city, in any country of the world, and stand on the busiest street corner and look into the faces of the people as they go hurrying by, what do you think you would see there, friends? The same thing, fear, frustration, anxiety, and very little peace which their hearts really crave. Wherever the newspapers, radio, or voice of man is penetrated, the shadow of fear will also be found. Small and great, rich and poor alike, they're all caught up together in this great pervading spirit of our age. Some time ago, one of the world's greatest scientists gave a lecture in the college from which I graduated, and his very first words were these. He said, "I'm a frightened man, and all the scientists I know are frightened men." Well, perhaps the explanation for this lies in the dismal record of man's past achievements. Many of you who listen to this broadcast can vividly remember the ravages of the two greatest wars in history. You can still remember that those wars were supposed to be the last. And at the close of each struggle, honest, well-intentioned men gathered at the peace table to sign an armistice or a truce, and hopes were built up that some treaty or alliance would guarantee to future generations that golden age of peace. But how long did that peace last? The lesson of history has never really been heeded at all. The sad story has repeated itself again and again and again. The years stretch out into decades, and then while the diplomats negotiate, the armies are usually out there on the battlefields fighting. The ink is scarcely dry on the paper before there's still another violent war somewhere in the world. I wonder if you realize that not one basic cause of war has yet been eliminated. Now, why is this true? As we say, this certainly is the most enlightened age of all time. Yes, that's what they tell us. And then why should peace be so elusive? Sometimes it seems to be so near, right at our fingertips, and then suddenly it's gone, completely out of reach. Perhaps there's never been. We admire its objectives and we praise the work it's done, but you know, friends, the fact remains that peace today is just as far away and just as unlikely as it was when the United Nations was first started. Peace is an uneasy truce today on dozens of borders across the land and around the world. Now, I'm not an alarmist, friends, but we need to be reminded that the greatest minds in the world are thinking on this subject that we're talking about today. The scientists, the educators, the statesmen are planning for the future, but they don't know what to plan. They don't even know whether there'll be a future or not.
Now listen, friends, the tense atmosphere of this age should not cause us to be surprised in the least, because Jesus gave a very clear picture of this very hour of the world's history in Luke 21, verses 25 and 26. And this almost sounds like it's quoted out of the morning paper. "And there shall be signs in the sun, and in the moon, and in the stars. And upon the earth distress of nations with perplexity, the sea and the waves roaring. Men's hearts failing them for fear and for looking after those things which are coming on the earth, for the powers of heaven shall be shaken." Now, look at those words a moment. There is an accurate description of conditions all over the world right now. And then you add to this the words of another great prophet in Revelation 11:18. And there John wrote, "The nations were angry, and thy wrath is come, and the time of the dead, that they should be judged." Now let me ask you this. Are the nations angry? Are men's hearts fearful? Look at the morning newspaper. If it carried a 3-inch banner headline, "The nations are angry," it certainly would not be considered extreme by a single person listening to this program today. So I repeat that question. Why can't we, a very wise and advanced civilization, why can't we settle these

problems? What's the real difficulty after all? Naturally, everybody's ready to blame everybody else. One country blames another country. Each political party blasts away at the other political party for causing all the world's ills. But if we should ask the God of heaven, he would reveal the real cause, my friends, and that it lies deeper than either politics or religion. In fact, Revelation 16, 15, and 16 reveals that evil spirits are involved in this present world conflict. Satan delights to see war, hatred, and destruction, and he's responsible for inflaming passions of fear and hate. Now listen, guns and tanks may compete with a natural enemy, but it'll take more than those and all that human power can produce to fight against the devil and spirits of evil. Only God can keep us in these days from being influenced by these spirits of devils. And believe me, they're all over the world, going forth to the kings of the earth and trying to pull people into the spirit of antagonism and conflict. Years ago, a prime minister of Great Britain made this statement, and it became quite a famous statement. He said, "It seems as if the nations are bewitched, that they're laboring under some doom imposed upon them by devils. There's something devilish in all the operations now going on to increase armies, navies, and air forces." Now that's the quotation, friends, and I can tell you that it's doubly true in this year in which we're now living. There is something devilish about the whole thing. The people don't want war. They never will want war. But some sinister force seems to reach up from underneath and drive the nations on toward the abyss. I don't think it's too hard for us to imagine the spirits of devils working on the hearts of men today and causing them to hate each other and destroy each other. What else could keep this spirit of violence alive in such a far advanced stage of civilization? I don't find that men have lagged behind in the sciences or in the social arts or in the development of industries either. It's only in the realm of spiritual knowledge that we've fallen short. It's only in the practice of devotion to God that we've lagged behind. And the great deceiver is trying to poison the atmosphere of this earth by his war plan so that our spirits will be soiled by hate and passion as well. Isaiah correctly foresaw the picture when he prophesied in Isaiah 22, 2-4, "And it shall come to pass in the last days that the mountain of the Lord's house shall be established in the top of the mountains, and shall be exalted above the hills, and all nations shall flow unto it. And many people shall go and say, Come ye, and let us go to the mountain of the Lord, to the house of the God of Jacob, and he will teach us his ways, and we'll walk in his paths. For out of Zion shall go forth the law and the word of the Lord from Jerusalem, and he shall judge among the nations and shall rebuke many people, and they shall beat their swords into plowshares and their spears into pruning hooks. Nation shall not lift up sword against nation, neither shall they learn war anymore." Now, friends, notice something. Who said these things? Not God. It says the people will say, according to this text, "Let's learn war no more. We'll not quarrel or fight anymore. We'll ban warfare." Now, have you heard anything like that that would fulfill such a prophecy? Have you heard about disarmament plans in the world today? Why, meetings like that are probably taking place right now while this broadcast is taking place. And while they're talking peace, what does God say they're actually doing? Notice the answer in Joel 3, 9, and 10. He said, "Proclaim ye this among the Gentiles, prepare war, wake up the mighty men, let all the men of war draw near, let them come up, beat your plowshares into swords and your pruning hooks into spears, let the weak say, I'm strong." Now here is a very strange paradox, the paradox, in fact, of modern times. While delegates of many nations sing the hymn of peace, they actually ready their weapons of war for immediate use. And the result of this situation is described in 1 Thessalonians 5, where men's peace talk suddenly explode into utter destruction. Now, does all of this mean that peace is an impossibility? Of course not. On the contrary, peace is not only possible, but it's absolutely certain. But friends, let me tell you something. It will not come as men expect it to come. If men were able to achieve peace, it would mean that human nature had changed, basically. And I certainly can see no indication that men have changed at all. Well, I guess they are changing, but they're getting worse instead of better. In fact, Paul said, "Evil men and seducers will wax worse and worse, deceiving and being deceived." And that certainly is going in the wrong direction. Now, it's true that scientific progress

0: you. And we can have that peace as a free gift from Him if we only open our hearts and let Him come in. Notice the promise in John 14:27. Peace I leave with you, my peace I give unto you. Not as the world giveth, give I unto you. Let not your heart be troubled, neither let it be afraid. Well, there it is, friends. That's the peace we need so much, and it comes within. But a change is about to take place in this world. The scene will change, and on the ruins of war, God's going to build His eternal kingdom that will never be destroyed. The era of the Adam will end. The reign of fear and hate will be gone, and the world without fear will become a reality. That's going to take place when Jesus comes again. And let me assure you, my friends, that that coming is very near at hand. And this promise of the ancient prophecy is soon going to be literally fulfilled. Habakkuk said in chapter 2:14, "For the earth shall be filled with the knowledge of the glory of the Lord as the waters cover the sea." And soon Jesus will intervene in human affairs, and we will be taken to that wonderful place, and then to this earth, which will be renewed by Him.
1: 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He is the way, the truth, and the life that will set you free.

0: A college student writes about the push and pull of the father-son relationship. Kerry Casey, author and the CEO of the National Center for Fathering, comments on that column on Today's Father.
1: I recently saw a column in a student newspaper from a major university. Tyler, the author, begins by saying, "My biggest fear is twofold. I am afraid that one day I'll grow up to be just like my father. And I'm scared to death that I'll never be anything like him." He continues, "But right now, we barely understand each other." As he was preparing to go home for the holidays, Tyler anticipated the typical frustrations and conflicts. He knew getting past those would require some extra effort. If you're listening today as a father of a young adult, or you're a young adult yourself, maybe some of this is hitting home. Fathers during that stage are reflecting on the past and figuring out how to relate to their kids as adults. For the kids, it's very clear that dad has some imperfections, but at the same time, they usually know they need to depend on him in important ways. I give Tyler a lot of credit for understanding the important role that fathers play. He writes, "Our relationships with our fathers determine a lot about who we are. I might go so far as to say that our relationships with our fathers are the most important we'll ever have. If he loves us well, we'll feel secure. But if he loves us poorly, we'll search for his attention somewhere else, finding it where we can." More and more, Tyler is seeing ways that he is like his father. And though dad can be tough to love, he still does. For Tyler, recognizing his father's influence is a big step toward less frustration and more understanding between them. And for any dads out there who have young adult kids, let me encourage you to give your child freedom to express some emotions and even frustrations about you as a father. Engage him or her in a dialogue and show respect for his perspective. And going forward, continue to show your child kindness however you can. Even if you disagree on some issues, encourage him. Meet some of his needs, not to bail him out of bad decisions, but with the goal of helping him better establish his independence. When things settle down and he thinks about your role and all you've done for him, like Tyler, he'll come around and learn to appreciate you all the more. This is Kerry Casey for Today's Father.
0: 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That's what we're all about at fathers.com. 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
1: Perfect rest comes not from avoiding life's storms, but rather realizing God is with us in the midst of gale-force winds. With Timely Truths, I'm Jill Briscoe. Have you noticed? Stress and pressure have a way of keeping us awake at night. During the London Blitz attacks of World War II, a dedicated Christian was buoyed above all the fear the nation was experiencing. Asked her secret, she brightly responded, "Well, Scripture says God never slumbers nor sleeps. So I just figured there's no reason both of us should stay awake." That's the kind of confidence rewarded with rest for the weary soul. And maybe it's the rest you need to be experiencing today. Oh, the pressures may not be removed. However, the Lord is able to give you relief, even in the midst of them. This is true Spirit-given rest.
2: Hi, I'm Dan Seaborn from Winning at Home, and this is today's Family Moment. I was listening to pilots of aircrafts talk about different things that had happened to them in their day-to-day life. And on one particular occasion, one pilot wrote,
3: "On a flight where he had hammered the aircraft into the runway pretty hard, the airline had a policy which required him as the first officer to stand at the door while the passengers were exiting and smile and saying, you know, thank you for flying XYZ airline. You know, if you've flown, they do that quite often. He said that in the light of his bad landing, he had a hard time looking at the faces of the different people who were getting off the plane. And finally, everyone was off except for this one little old lady walking down the aisle with a cane. And she looked at him and said, 'Sonny, do you mind if I ask you a question?' He said, 'Well, no, ma'am. Well, what is it?' She said, 'Did we land or were we shot down?'" Oh, I laughed so hard when I read that because I thought, I can just see this little old lady trying to get her luggage out and trying to get through the aisle with this cane, thinking, "I'm going to hammer this kid up here flying this plane." Sometimes in life, especially in my family life, it feels like I hammer the plane down pretty hard. It's not a smooth landing at my house. And I need to be reminded that it's God who's flying the plane, called family, called my family.
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4: Which of you, by taking thought, can add one cubit unto his stature? And why take ye thought for raiment? Consider the lilies of the field, how they grow. They toil not, neither do they spin. And yet I say unto you that even Solomon in all his glory was not arrayed like one of these. Wherefore, if God so clothe the grass of the field, which today is and tomorrow is cast into the oven, shall he not much more clothe you, O ye of little faith?
5: Yet if any man suffer as a Christian, let him not be ashamed, but let him glorify God on this behalf.
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7: It's not the quantity of time that you spend with your children, it's the quality that counts. 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
7: Maybe you've heard that argument that it doesn't matter how much time you spend with your children, as long as your few moments together are of high quality, whatever that means. But the logic of that concept seems rather suspect to me. Let's suppose you've looked forward all day to going to one of the finest restaurants in town, and you order the most expensive steak dinner in the house. But when the meal arrives, you see this tiny little piece of meat about 1 inch square. When you complain about the size of the steak, the waiter says, "Sir, I recognize that the portion is small, but that's the finest corn-fed beef money can buy." 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Both quantity and quality are important in many areas of our lives, including how we relate to children.
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1: We're to praise our country when it does right. We're to preach to our country when it does wrong. God's people dare not be silent. We dare not identify the Christian faith with the Democrat or the Republican Party. We need to be free to tell both parties to repent. We will be civil, but we won't be silent. Nathan warned David. Elijah preached to Ahab. Eliezer warned Jehoshaphat. Daniel preached to Nebuchadnezzar. Moses warned Pharaoh. John the Baptist preached to Herod. It is inconceivable that God would have ordained human government and told his people to stay out of it. If that is true, who does that leave to run it? We as Christians are to participate. Not use of persons or politics or policies, but principles. You say, Pastor, this is a church. Why don't you do something biblical? That's what I am doing. Amen. You render to Caesar that which is Caesar. My friend, you get involved.
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2: From the Christian News Radio Network, I'm Jim Miller. People in southwestern Florida say they felt an earthquake that was centered just west of Cuba. USGS says the 6.1 hit the southern Gulf today. There's no tsunami threat and no reports of any damage. Iran and Israel say they're stopping attacks after President Trump tells both sides stop shooting. News Nation's Hannah Brandt has more from the White House.
3: White House official does tell News Nation that President Trump spoke on the phone with Israeli Prime Minister Benjamin Netanyahu earlier today. But we know there has been a lot of tension brewing between these two leaders as President Trump has urged Netanyahu to pull back, especially in Lebanon over the weekend. The president did talk a bit more about their different approaches, insisting they are still on the same page, even as that seems at odds with what Israel is doing on the ground.
2: Both countries have warned that they're ready to launch retaliatory attacks if provoked. U.S. households having more concerns over their financial situation. The Federal Reserve Bank of New York survey found the inflation outlook mostly unchanged while the general perception of conditions deteriorated. According to the survey, total number of respondents who saw either a much or somewhat worse situation from a year ago was 43.7%. which the New York Fed said was the highest since January of 2023. Fed stopping President Trump from imposing a $100,000 fee on new H-1B visas. News Nation's Nicole Burley has more.
4: The judge siding with attorneys general from 20 states, saying the fee constitutes an illegal tax that Congress never authorized. Employers seeking a visa for highly skilled foreign workers previously paid between $2,000 and $5,000 in fees. The president implemented the fee at the same time he created a so-called Trump Gold Card, allowing foreign nationals permanent residency and a pathway to citizenship for a $1 million investment in the U.S.
2: Few had applied for that Trump Gold Card, and only one person had been accepted. Prosecutors called more than 20 witnesses in the murder trial of Carmelo Anthony, a Texas teenager accused of killing another teen at a track meet. News Nation's Xavier Walton has that story. Defense attorneys began calling witnesses today to try and convince the jury that the killing was self-defense.
5: This weekend, the state wrapped up their case. They called the medical examiner who performed the autopsy on Austin Metcalf. And the medical examiner testified that Metcalf had been stabbed through the heart. Photos were shown to the jury. Many appeared shocked by what they were seeing. But again, several witnesses from the prosecution testified that Metcalf put his hands on Anthony first, but described it as a small shove or a push. And that's when Anthony reportedly grabbed a 3.5-inch pocket knife from his backpack.
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1: I was on a solo road trip recently that took me through the Appalachian Mountains. I had already been on the road for hours and was getting restless and grumpy, just ready to be there. I was stressed, thinking of all I needed to do once I arrived. But suddenly, the highway rounded through the forest and opened up in a valley surrounded by gorgeous, lush mountains. 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I felt so small. In that moment, my petty concerns seemed so insignificant. God has always used His creation to bring me back to Him. 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
2: Now a look at your afternoon weather on Vacaville Fairfield Christian Talk Radio. Mostly sunny today with a high near 85 and lows around 57. Hot tomorrow with a high of 99 and lows around 67. For your Thursday, hot with a high near 102 and lows around 62. And for Friday, sunny with a high near 94 and lows around 58. That's your afternoon weather on Vacaville Fairfield Christian Talk Radio.
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5: Hello, friends. This is Doug Batchelor. How about an amazing fact? On December 4th, 2015, the President of Colombia, Juan Manuel Santos, announced that their country had found the long-lost Spanish galleon San Jose. The San Jose has been described as the Holy Grail of shipwrecks, as the vessel was carrying one of the largest amounts of valuables ever to have been lost at sea. The wreck, discovered on November 27 in about 800 feet of water outside of the port city of Cartagena, was identified with some certainty based on video footage of the bronze cannons that are still in very good condition. The San Jose sank quickly, following a fierce cannon battle with a British ship over 300 years ago, sending 600 souls and nearly $10 billion in cargo to the bottom. The enormous Spanish galleon was carrying gold, silver, gems, and jewelry collected in the South American colonies to help Spain finance their war against Britain when it sank June 1708. Naturally, the Colombian officials are keeping the location of the vessel a secret in that it'll take several years, using special equipment, to recover and chronicle the vast treasures. Finding $10 billion in gold, silver, and jewels is the discovery of a lifetime. But did you know the Bible talks about someone that walked away from an even bigger treasure than this? Stay with us, friends. We're going to learn more as Amazing Facts brings you this edition of Bible Answers Live.
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